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1: KQED News with Natalia Navarro is coming up after your traffic update. Starting in Castro Valley, here's Gretchen Lancor.
2: Westbound 580 at 238. The right lane has reopened after a major fire on the hillside. Fire crews are still cleaning up, though. They have the two left lanes blocked. Traffic solid from Schaefer Ranch. And for southbound 101 in San Francisco, just after Hospital Curve, we have a three-vehicle crash, including a motorcycle that's blocking the middle lane. Traffic backed up to the 80 split. Gretchen Lancor for KQED.
1: Gretchen will have another update at 548. 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It's 5:30.
3: From KQED News, I'm Natalia Navarro. Immigration lawyers and the people who've been detained say there's a de facto immigration detention center inside San Francisco International Airport. The San Francisco Chronicle reports more than two dozen immigrants have been held this year in what officials call an in-transit lounge without access to medical care, attorneys, or beds for more than 3 days. Chronicle reporter Sarah DiNatale joins us now for more. Tell us, what is this room and what do we know about what's happening there?
4: The in-transit lounge, and that is the verbiage the airport and Customs and Border Protection officials use. I haven't been there. They wouldn't let me come see it. But from talking to people who have been held there, or Congressman Mullen, who was able to tour it in his capacity as a congressman, I have a good idea of what it's like. It sounds like a pretty boring, plain room that would be fine to spend a few hours in, but the people who have been held there for days describe it very differently because of their confinement. There's no windows, and you're not going anywhere until Customs decides your fate.
3: I know you've spoken with some people who were detained there. How long were they there?
4: The most extreme cases we examined, it was 6 to 8 days. Our data specifically spanned people held for 72 hours or more, because that is actually what customs agents are supposed to follow.
3: So this violates Customs and Border Protection's own guidelines, right?
4: The guidelines that the reporting references were written in 2015. I asked Customs directly, like, are you still following these guidelines? And they did not respond to any of my specific questions, including that one.
3: Who has been detained there and what happens to them afterwards?
4: Primarily the folks who have been detained at SFO specifically have been green card holders. We had a higher share of total detainees there for 72 or more hours that were green card holders. Any visa holder who is flying back in from an international flight and is getting a background check as part of their process to reenter the country could be subjected to one of these holds. Once they were flagged into the system, they would go to something called a secondary inspection appointment. A shift in policy is sort of what's created this domino effect that has left people detained for days. Whereas before the current Trump administration, people would have been given a follow-up appointment. Rather than that process, immigration officials at Customs are requesting the certified court records directly from the original court tied to that old arrest or conviction. They are waiting until they have those records in hand to decide whether or not someone can be admitted to the country or needs to be transferred to an ICE detention center. When we looked more broadly at all the data, we have found examples of more than 400 times this has happened across the country.
3: I understand local officials and even immigration attorneys have only recently learned about this. What have they said about what can be done to change it?
4: The federal laws that customs agents and the Trump administration are leaning on really give our border protections officers the peak of their authority when someone is trying to be admitted into the country. The latitude they're given to determine someone's admissibility because of an old crime is like very broad law. So in particular cases where they got flagged going through customs because of an old arrest or an old conviction, attorneys are getting the charges vacated. But yeah, I don't have a great answer for you because it's not simple, because the airport does not have jurisdiction over what federal agents are doing.
3: Thank you so much for being here.
4: Thanks for having me.
3: That was San Francisco Chronicle reporter Sarah DiNatale, and I'm Natalia Navarro, KQED News.
1: 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That's on Bay Curious, wherever you listen to podcasts. This cool weather will continue all week with overnight clouds and fog and partial afternoon clearing. 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
5: This is All Things Considered from NPR News. I'm Elsa Chang in Culver City, California.
6: And I'm Mary Louise Kelly in Washington. After days of speculation, the White House has confirmed which company it will work with to develop a vast amount of Venezuela's oil reserves. Energy experts tell NPR they are skeptical that this company and the person behind it are up to the task. NPR energy and climate correspondent Julia Simon is following developments and joins us now. Hey there, Julia.
7: Hello, Mary Louise.
6: So the Trump administration announced this Venezuela deal late Friday. The new twist is they have now confirmed which company is involved. What is it?
7: Mm-hmm. Yeah, the company is called North American Blue Energy Partners. It's an oil company. They do exploration and production. It's headquartered in Barbados with corporate offices in Venezuela. Behind the company is 46-year-old Alejandro Betancourt. He has faced multiple investigations in Spain, Switzerland, and the U.S. for money laundering. He has not been formally charged.
6: Okay, so some questions there. Mm-hmm. Also, I gather a lot of questions about just how this joint venture is going to work?
7: Yes, that's an understatement. There are just a lot of questions. The Trump administration says the U.S. would get 55% of the oil from the joint venture. They say that's equivalent to about 65 billion barrels of oil that's under the ground. But of course, there's the fact that the U.S. doesn't have a national oil company, Mary Louise. We don't have a Saudi Aramco like Saudi Arabia.
6: Right.
7: So to develop this Venezuelan oil, the U.S. is presumably going to rely a lot on their partner. But I've talked to a lot of oil analysts, and they are aware of North American Blue Energy Partners. It is an oil operator in Venezuela, but it's unclear if the company has ever developed a new oil field, particularly a new so-called Faja field. That's the super thick peanut butter-like oil in Venezuela. Here's Gerald Kepes. He's a geologist and the president of Competitive Energy Strategies, an energy consultancy in D.C.
8: What they are is a production company, which is not a bad thing, but there's no question they have zero experience in terms of developing new Faja-type oil deposits.
7: And I should say that we reached out to North American Blue Energy Partners, and they did not respond to our request for comment.
6: So I'm wondering, it sounds like this company may need some help to develop these oil fields. Is there discussion about other oil companies jumping in, trying to partner with them?
7: We reached out to Chevron and didn't hear back. ConocoPhillips and ExxonMobil declined to comment. Kepes thinks many international oil companies may be wary of partnering with this joint venture with the U.S. government, given the reputational risks and legal uncertainties. We should note Chevron is expected to make an announcement tomorrow that they are expanding operations in Venezuela. But Mary Louise, that doesn't seem to be related to this deal.
6: One other thing I'm wondering about the relevance of the war that Israel and the U.S. started with Iran has left the Trump administration with high gas prices and midterms looming. We know today the president's meeting with oil and gas retailers and refineries. Is any of that connected with this new joint venture in Venezuela?
7: Well, President Trump has said on Truth Social that this deal would lower gas prices. He clearly wants that. But again, energy experts keep beating the drum, which is it's the geology. Many of these fields are still largely undeveloped. They will take time to get to market. So the idea that this deal will impact gas prices anytime soon, they say, is absurd.
6: NPR's Julia Simon, thank you.
7: Thank you.
5: It's primary day in Massachusetts, and voters there are deciding whether Democratic Senator Ed Markey, who's 80 years old and has been in Congress for 50 years, should get another term. He's being challenged by Congressman Seth Moulton, who's 47 and who says it is time for a new generation of leadership. Anthony Brooks of member station WBUR in Boston reports.
9: Late last week, Senator Ed Markey greeted a lunchtime crowd at the Muffin House Cafe in Westwood, outside of Boston. He was dressed in a blue suit, no tie, in his signature high-top Nike, sending the message that even at 80 years old, this son of a milkman from Malden, Mass., is still running hard.
10: This is the most energized I've ever been. My father drove a truck for the Hood Milk Company. Donald Trump brings out the Malden in me every day. And I fight him every day.
9: Markey exchanges high fives and poses for selfies with just about everyone, including small children who've no idea who he is. But plenty of people do, including Hanya Curry Trapper and her husband Chris Trapper of Westwood, who say they value Markey's long experience.
11: I really feel like he is the most qualified, but also he's the most authentic, and he stands by what he says.
12: He's always been a leader and progressive. Like, before it was kind of cool, he was doing it. So just a fan of his for a long time.
9: While Democrats in several states debate whether to embrace progressives or moderates, the question is more or less settled in this race because both candidates call themselves progressives. Markey has spent decades burnishing his reputation as a progressive leader while Moulton pushes for generational change.
13: How's everything going with you? How's the campaign going? Good?
14: It's going great. Yeah. Awesome. I mean, the energy on the ground is amazing.
13: Yeah. I'm pulling for you.
14: Well, thank you. Thank you very much.
9: A few days ago, Moulton, a former Marine, toured a nonprofit that provides housing and family assistance to veterans. This is one of several races across the country in the Democratic Party being fought across generational lines. Markey has been in Congress since before 47-year-old Moulton was even born. So Moulton says it's time for change.
14: It's a question of whether one person should hang on to a seat in Congress for 50 years while the world passes him by. It's time for a new generation of leadership because we have a new generation of challenges and also opportunities.
9: Moulton and Markey mostly agree on policy, but Moulton has staked his career on challenging the old guard. He won his first race for Congress 12 years ago by defeating a Democratic veteran. He challenged the leadership of former House Speaker Nancy Pelosi. Now he's running against the establishment again, arguing that Markey and people like Senate Democratic leader Chuck Schumer have clung to power for too long.
14: Senator Markey has been part of the Democratic establishment for a long time. That's why he's joined at the hip with Senator Schumer. I'm someone who's willing to challenge that status quo, and that's exactly what I'm doing in this campaign.
9: John Cronin, a state senator from Central Mass who joined Moulton on the tour of the Veterans Facility, says he's backing him.
15: The past 10 years, the Democratic Party has been ineffective at fighting against Donald Trump. You know, our playbook is not working. I think Seth Moulton is part of a new generation of leadership who is going to put Massachusetts and the country 10 years from now in a much better place.
9: Back at the Muffin House Cafe outside of Boston, Markey argues that he's the true progressive. He co-sponsored the Green New Deal, backs Medicare for All, and higher taxes on millionaires and billionaires. And he's won endorsements from progressive leaders, including Senator Bernie Sanders and Massachusetts' other Senator Elizabeth Warren.
10: I'm always the youngest guy in the room when it comes to new ideas, fighting for the future. And they are backing me in this election because they know that I have had their back on every single tough fight on the floor of the United States Senate.
9: Polls suggest Markey has a substantial lead in this race, that lots of Democrats like his progressive record and are willing to overlook his age. But primary polling is often inaccurate, so Moulton is hoping his argument for generational change delivers an upset. For NPR News, I'm Anthony Brooks in Boston.

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1: KQED's political breakdown is coming up after your traffic update. Starting in San Francisco, here's Gretchen Lancor.
2: Southbound 101, after Hospital Curve, we have a three-vehicle crash in the second lane from the right. Traffic is stopped from the 80 split. And in the northbound direction, the right lane is blocked from Potrero Avenue to the 80 split, while fire crews put out a fire that's on the shoulder. It's stacked up from 280. Gretchen Lancor for KQED.
1: Gretchen will have another update at 559. 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Later this week on Forum, the KQED Arts team joins us to discuss this year's Fall Arts Guide, hear their picks for the best concerts, plays, festivals, and art exhibits, and call in to share your own. That's coming up later this week on Forum.

0: The mayor of Ukraine's capital says his country does not have enough weapons to fight Russia. The view from Kyiv on the next Morning Edition from NPR News.
1: Morning Edition airs from 2 until 9 here on KQED News. Clouds will increase tonight along the San Francisco Bay shoreline. Expect some patchy fog and drizzle after midnight. Overnight lows will be in the 50s.
2: It's KQED News. I'm Natalia Navarro. Stanford University professor of finance Joshua Rao says the proposed billionaire tax on California's November ballot would face legal challenges, raise far less than opponents claim, and push wealthy residents out of the state. On today's Political Breakdown, host Marisa Lagos sits down with Rao to hear the case against Proposition 40, which could impose a one-time 5% tax on the overall wealth of California's billionaires.
3: Before we get into the details of Prop 40, I just want to level set here a little. Like, you were an economist at a conservative free market institute at Stanford Hoover. I mean, would it be fair to say you're pretty skeptical of taxes in general?
4: Well, I think that what we learned from public economics is that all taxes have some costs associated with them. And the reason for that is that no matter how much you might want to tax somebody, they can always take actions that can potentially undo that tax. And so I wouldn't call it skepticism. It's just what we know from studying economics. The questions are those inefficiencies, those deadweight losses, in this case, people leaving California or people not growing and investing business in California, are those so harmful as to offset the benefits of the revenue that the government might bring in? And in this case, the answer is yes. And in fact, it's not even clear that it's going to bring in revenue. We actually think it's going to lose revenue for the state.
3: I mean, is the fact that people are going to avoid or cheat or, you know, not pay their taxes like an argument against tax policy in itself? I mean, we're all trying to do what's best for our bottom line, right? Nobody wants to pay taxes in general. So like, I guess I just wonder from a sort of philosophical standpoint, like, is that in itself a way that we should be assessing taxes?
4: We should be balancing off the benefits and the costs. That's what we do in economics. And the costs, in this case with the billionaire tax, are that we're driving billionaires out of the state, and we're also discouraging new entrepreneurs from growing their businesses here. And so that's really the way to see it. The benefits would potentially be revenue. But we calculate that actually the state's going to lose $25 billion from doing this tax.
3: Okay. What about, before we get into Prop 40 more deeply, your general thoughts on the idea of a wealth tax, that is, on people's assets and their overall wealth, not, say, their income or how we, you know, currently tax people here, income, property, sales taxes, capital gains, those sorts of things.
4: Well, this is indeed something new, because typically what we're looking at in California, I mean, there's another proposition on the ballot, Prop 3, that's about the income tax. This is about a wealth tax. That means taxing the stock of the financial value of someone's assets.
3: So what do you think about that? Yeah.
4: Well, I think it creates a number of problems. First of all, it taxes unrealized capital gains, which many people might think, ah, that's an advantage because somebody, you know, I can access their unrealized capital gains. But when you have people who are investing in businesses, that is a major problem. Okay. If someone has a business that has a value of $1 billion, they're going to be subject to this tax. They're going to have to pay $50 million because of this tax. And they may not have that money liquid. That means that they're going to have to actually reduce, you know, sell off some of this company. And, you know, that actually removes capital from growing companies. It's bad for the companies. It's bad for the economy. It's bad for the labor force.
3: I mean, does that argument at all change when you consider how differently the uber rich, the billionaires, have gained their wealth and how quickly it's multiplied in just the past few years?
4: Well, no. I think the principle remains, and also the fact remains that when you force people who have raised money, venture capital, for example, for companies, to liquidate their positions, you're actually forcing them to remove.
3: Well, liquidate. I mean, these folks wouldn't have to liquidate of their investments.
4: Many of them would have to sell significant portions of their investments. Okay. Yes, and that would be a major problem.
3: So you conducted this assessment. You conclude it would raise far less than the $100 billion estimated by proponents. How much do you think it would raise, and what accounts for the gap you're talking about?
4: We estimate that that's only going to be $30 billion to $40 billion. And the reason for that is that, as we know, a number of billionaires left before the cutoff date. Others left after the cutoff date being January 1st, 2026, but are surely planning to contest this legally, whether they're going to be subject to the full tax. One example is Mark Zuckerberg. Was announced having left California for Miami, changed his residence in February of this year. It just seems very unlikely to me that he's just going to acquiesce in forking over what would be $12 billion.
3: The law is pretty clear. It says if you were, you know, a resident here on January 1, February is a month after.
4: Well, it's a retroactive tax, and the constitutionality of that tax and the legality of that tax is definitely going to be contested. Yeah. The text of the proposition also foresees this and even allows the state to move that cutoff date depending on the outcomes of some of these legal challenges.
3: So I said there's an estimated 200 billion billionaires in California. I think 212 is the working number around there. How many do you think left before that cutoff date, after that cutoff date?
4: The key question is not the number of billionaires that left, but the amount of the tax base that's left. Okay, so documented, or the tax base is down by $500 billion, which translates into around $30 billion worth of lost revenue. That is just what has appeared in the newspapers. But then, you know, a lot of people, a lot of these 212 billionaires, when they change their residence, that doesn't appear in the papers. It's not something that makes the news all the time. And so the question is, what about the rest of those? And what about the legal challenges that some of the ones who maybe, again, left after the cutoff date are going to be making?
3: But I imagine the state would have something to say about a legal challenge as well. I mean, they would be making the case that actually just buying a house, say, in Zuckerberg, Mark Zuckerberg, Meta CEO, you know, in Florida, doesn't in itself mean you changed your residency.
4: Well, they'll have something to say about it, but people are who do this kind of thing are advised by tax attorneys who know what boxes you have to check to leave.
3: And you're getting back to my same point, which is that you have people, you know, who are purposely structuring their income and investments to avoid taxes that you and I pay on our income and other assets. And so is it in itself an argument against this that they're going to continue to try to avoid something if what we're saying, you know, as Californians, if we pass this, is like we don't see the tax system as fair and we want these people to be paying more of their fair share?
4: Well, the point is that the act of their avoidance, which is perfectly legal, leaving the state of California, even though nobody's forced them to stay here, that is something that is harmful to the state economy. That's going to be harmful to jobs. If you look at where companies like, okay, so Tesla and Oracle, you know, their CEOs left California at various points in time. You know, if you look at where those companies, which still have a presence in California, look at where they're growing their jobs. It's in other states. It's in Austin, Texas. It's in Nashville, Tennessee. And so, you know, much as we might like to shake our head and say, you know, we wish that they would just stay and pay these taxes. It is within their legal rights to leave and go elsewhere and to use legal methods of not paying the tax. And those, when they do that, that harms our economy, harms ourselves. That's what voters really have to ask.
3: Put a number on that, too. How much do these billionaires currently pay each year into our state budget?
4: They pay around $5 billion per year into our state budget.
3: Okay.
4: And if you look at, if you consider that about 40% of the base in a base case has departed, then, you know, if you're looking at that, then you're looking at maybe around 10 years, the $30 billion that we expect they might collect from the wealth tax would just be lost from lost income taxes.
3: I guess I'm a little confused. This is a one-time tax. So either we collect 40 to 100 billion once and that number exists no matter what, or these folks leave and we lose their ongoing revenue, but potentially recoup that. So, like, you can't have it both ways. Like, you can't say, right,
4: some of them leave, and the ones who leave, we don't get to capture their wealth in the wealth tax. And the ones who leave, we also are losing their income taxes. And so you have to balance these things off.
2: That was Joshua Rao, Senior Fellow in Economics at Stanford University's Hoover Institution, talking with KQED's Marisa Lagos. 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I'm Natalia Navarro, KQED News.
1: Senate Democrat Richard Blumenthal has released a whistleblower report that warns the Postal Service is rushing out an online system that could derail the midterm elections. And details are coming up when we return to All Things Considered after the

0: Coming up.
1: I was like, you know what? I'm going to start a business.
0: I mean, why not, right? First, though, let's do the numbers. Dow Industrial's off 419 today, 0.8%, 52,766. The Nasdaq subtracted 271 points. That's just a bit more than 1%, 26,099. S&P 500 down 54 points, 0.7%, 76,031. Another round of strikes in the Middle East. Another jump in oil prices. Brent crude added 5.3%. West Texas Intermediate rose 5.9%. Natural gas producer Comstock Resources popped 11% today after selling off a bunch of its assets in the Haynesville Shale gas fields. That's where Louisiana, Arkansas, and Texas all come together. Price was 1 2/3 of $1 billion. The new owner, Azerbaijan's state-owned oil and gas company. Bond prices went down. The yield on the 10-year T-note closed at 4.79%. 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
3: 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It is 6:45. I'm Michelle Hennigan. Gretchen Lancor will be here with your traffic update at 6:59. Then at 7 o'clock on Fresh Air, this year marks the centennial of jazz legend John Coltrane's birth. Fresh Air talks with Coltrane's son, Ravi, about his father's music and a new photo book that celebrates his life and legacy. That's coming up at 7 on Fresh Air. And this week on the Spooked podcast, it was supposed to be a fun family ski trip at Mammoth Mountain, but what they found waiting for them at the chalet would make it a vacation they'd never forget. That's on Spooked, wherever you listen to podcasts.
0: This is Marketplace. I'm Kai Rizdahl. You know, all those times that Trump administration officials have downplayed the promise of renewables, solar and wind in particular, by saying, and these are basically quotes, they say the sun doesn't always shine and the wind doesn't always blow. The response, of course, is batteries, which gets us to this next item. Energy storage, batteries, has nearly doubled since President Trump took office. That's according to a fresh report out today from the Solar Energy Industries Association, Big Solar, if you will. It says that last quarter was the biggest this country's ever had for adding new storage capacity. The timing is nothing if not ironic, given this administration's renewables policies. But analysts say it does make perfect sense that these records are being broken right now. Marketplace's Kaylee Wells explains.
4: First, a little context. Energy storage capacity in the U.S. went up 14% in just the spring of this year. Now we're at a total of 165 gigawatt hours, says Tim Pawlenty. He's CEO of the Solar Energy Industries Association, which released the report.
5: That is the equivalent of enough storage capacity to power 6 million homes for a day on a single charge.
4: And there are two main reasons it's taking off now. One,
6: there's a lot of money to be made for energy storage.
4: Even after the Trump administration has cut billions of dollars from clean energy subsidies. Energy economist Caspian Conran with Baringa says we've left phase one of the energy transition.
6: We're now definitely in phase two, where frankly a lot of this tech on the res side is commercially viable, right, without subsidies.
4: The other driver, all of a sudden we need a lot more power than we used to.
7: The data center build out kind of thing is relatively new, and that pressure is going up really quickly.
4: Philip Krein teaches electrical engineering at the University of Illinois Urbana-Champaign and says this is an economically viable way to meet the data center demand, no matter who's president. Plus, electric customers aren't thinking that much about politics when their monthly utility bill comes in the mail, says Brian Korgel, who directs the University of Texas at Austin's Energy Institute.
8: People in Texas, you know, I mean, they talk about where the electricity comes from, but at the end of the day, they just want their lights on.
4: The report even has proof of that. 3/4 of the new energy storage capacity added in the 2nd quarter of this year was added in states that voted for President Trump. I'm Kaylee Wells for Marketplace.

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1: Fresh Air is coming up after your KQED traffic update, starting in Santa Rosa. Here's Gretchen Lancour.
2: 101 in the northbound direction at Todd Road. Emergency units are on scene with a crash, but they got it moved over to the shoulder. Traffic heavy from Golf Course. And in Oakland, a problem for westbound 24 at Old Tunnel Road. Fire and paramedics are on scene with a four-vehicle injury crash. It's blocking the right lane, and they need at least two tow trucks. Traffic is stopped back to Wilder Road. Gretchen Lancour for KQED.
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1: 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After your traffic update, including trouble right now in San Francisco. Good evening, Al Rogers.
2: Good evening, Michelle. We're looking at some debris on southbound 101 after Cesar Chavez. That is in the right-hand lane. Also, westbound 580 in Oakland, we see some stop-and-go traffic from Fruitvale toward Lakeshore with overnight roadworks setting up around Park Boulevard. Al Rogers for KQED.
1: 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Coming up in the first hour of tonight's Forum rebroadcast, we're going to listen back to this morning's show about the recent winning streak for candidates backed by the Democratic Socialists of America. Then in the second hour, host Mina Kim and her guests will talk about the politics of wildfire recovery and who should pay. And this week on our podcast, The Bay, it's time for the monthly news roundup. The Bay team talks about a controversial swan hunt, a backlash against technology in schools, and more. 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I'm Michelle Hennigan, and the time is 8 o'clock.
3: From KQED in San Francisco, I'm Alexis Madrigal. Democratic socialists have been winning elections across the country.

0: Tonight in Northern California, expect areas of patchy fog and drizzle after midnight. Overnight lows will be in the 50s. Tomorrow will be sunny after the morning clouds. Wednesday highs will range from 66 at Ocean Beach to 80 in Morgan Hill and Sacramento. It's 8:06 and this is KQED News.
1: Welcome to Forum. I'm Alexis Madrigal. Time was that even the word capitalism was untouchable in American politics. To whisper socialism was to invite disaster. Decades of anti-communist efforts and the wild political triumph of Ronald Reagan, you remember he won every state except Minnesota, cemented the idea that the U.S. was a right-of-center country and the left flank of serious politics was, I don't know, Al Gore. But as wealth inequality has skyrocketed since those days, as housing costs have spiraled out of control, as AI pandemonium looms, as hard-right forces have taken over the Republican Party, a new style of socialism has evolved and started to win. The Democratic Socialists of America count AOC and Zoran Mamdani among their number, perhaps the two most charismatic politicians on the left. They've got Mayor Kate Wilson in Seattle and a serious candidate for mayor in L.A., Nithya Raman. In Richmond, DSAer Claudia Jimenez got the most votes in the primary for that city's mayorship. So we're talking about the DSA and the midterms and whether all this left energy is helping or hurting the Democrats. Up first, we've got Charles Homans. He wrote a great story for the New York Times called Moderates See Socialists as a Threat to the Democratic Party. Socialists agree. Welcome to the show, Charlie.
2: Thanks for having me.
1: So I do like that some Democrats are calling this year hot, sexy socialism summer, and also some Republicans are calling this Democrat socialism summer. Give us a little overview on how DSA-backed candidates have done across the country.
2: You know, this has really been a pretty remarkable year for DSA. And, you know, beginning, I think you really want to start last year with Zoran Mamdani's win in New York. But, you know, so far this year, DSA-backed candidates have won five congressional primaries just since June, all over the country, really. As you mentioned, you know, one of them, you know, DSA candidate is in a runoff for mayor of Los Angeles. Another is almost certain to be the next mayor of Washington in Florida. Angie Nixon won in a really kind of stunning upset in the Democratic primary for Senate. You know, this is better than socialists have done electorally in this country in, you know, arguably 100 some years.
1: Like 1920.
2: Right. Yeah. I mean, you could say the last high watermark really was probably 1912, if you want to be pedantic about it. But this is really our showing that we've just not seen really ever.
1: Yeah. I mean, this is interesting. Is it the party itself? Like, is it the DSA, you think, or is it that there is just a kind of new energy on the left and the DSA has kind of become the sort of channeling force for some of that?
2: I do think there is a sort of right place, right time aspect to it. You know, DSA has done important, I think, organizational work on behalf of these candidates. And in some cities, like New York, for instance, has really produced some pretty, you know, successful politicians. Obviously, AOC and Mamdani are at the top of that list. But also DSA has been in a position to benefit from, I think, a real sort of malaise in the Democratic Party and a real discontent with that party around a couple of issues in particular, but also I think with a kind of general sort of dissatisfaction with what, you know, the Democratic Party seems to be these days on behalf of people who, you know, would like to vote against Republicans.
1: Yeah. And you kind of trace this history through the Bernie Sanders campaign, yeah?
2: Yeah, and you know, Bernie's campaign in 2016, to get into a little bit of the history here, DSA is an organization that started in the early 80s. It was founded by Michael Harrington, who was this well-known mid-century public intellectual, was a kind of, you know, founding figure, inspiring figure in the war on poverty, things like that. But this was really a kind of, you know, almost sort of intellectual society with no real political weight to speak of until Bernie ran in 2016. And after he ran, Bernie was not a member of DSA, but he was a self-identified Democratic Socialist. And after he lost that primary, people who came out of that moment and out of his campaign and the energy that was sort of created around that, a lot of them went into DSA and really reinvigorated this organization and made it something much more electorally engaged, sort of dispersed across the country than it had been before.
1: And when we think about the DSA again as a sort of institution, it's got a ton of different chapters. Like I've even noticed East Bay DSA and San Francisco DSA are quite different. So what can we say about the actual kind of structure of the party and how it works on a local level?
2: It is, I think, genuinely bewildering and often misunderstood by people who are not actively involved in these politics. You know, it is a very horizontal and dispersed organization, as you say. You know, most of the decision making happens really at the local chapter level or the state chapter level. And these chapters are pretty different across the country. There's a lot of different factions within DSA that have very different views of not only what they should stand for as an organization, but how they should even think about politics. And, you know, for instance, the New York chapter, which has probably been the most electorally, you know, successful in terms of its national profile, is kind of on the conservative end. You know, people in DSA would describe it. Whereas some of the, you know, the Bay Area chapters you're describing are often, you know, pretty far to the left on even the sort of spectrum within DSA. So there's really a lot of variation, not only just about what people believe politically, but also about what they think about what they should be doing. Should they be running candidates as Democrats or shouldn't they?
1: Yeah. You know, one of the things that really struck me in reading your work and also just in watching the rise of the DSA is that, you know, the Democratic Party for pretty much my whole life has tried so hard not to believe in things that were unpopular in the suburbs of Philadelphia or like a diner in Western Pennsylvania. And it feels to me that one of the things that these DSA chapters have done is to just say, hey, we want universal health care. We want to reverse the massive accumulation of wealth. We want, you know, rights for gay and trans people. And without really paying attention to some of the people that were sort of cited in your story, like the third way folks who have tried to sort of moderate the Democratic Party.
2: Yeah, I mean, I think there's sort of two critiques of DSA from within the Democratic Party. One is, you know, you referenced third way. There is a real ideological critique of them from people who see the Democratic Party as a party that simply shouldn't be a home for socialism. And these are people often going back to kind of the Clinton years who actually made, you know, in that time period made a real concerted effort to sort of right the farther left out of the Democratic coalition. Then I think you have people who are more pragmatic minded, who see themselves as reformers who just would like the Democrats to be able to win elections. And they point out that some of these policies that DSA advocates for are just not very popular, nor is the idea of socialism with the general electorate. And their argument is that, you know, this is a movement that is going to cost us votes. You know, they may be tapping into an energy on the left that, you know, does potentially have a home in the Democratic Party, but that doesn't really do the party any good if this is going to cost, you know, cost Democrats seats in general elections.
1: I mean, is it true, though, that there are many left positions that are, in fact, quite popular polling and politically that the Democratic Party doesn't adopt because of other issues with the way the Democratic Party works?
2: I think that's certainly right. And it's interesting. I mean, DSA has specifically really gained ground in some of these primaries based on a couple of particular issues that, you know, in some cases are left-right issues, in some cases are not, but where the Democratic Party and what the Democratic Party feels like it can say out loud is pretty different from where Democratic voters are. You know, one of those is certainly Israel-Palestine, where the DSA has really staked out a very pro-Palestinian position. And I think that's allowed them to benefit as public, as sentiment among Democratic voters has really shifted very dramatically, you know, since the October 7th attacks, as Israel's war in Gaza has dragged on. Another is data centers, which has clearly become a proxy for people's broader, you know, misgivings about AI, about the weight in, you know, public policy of the big technology companies. You know, this is something where Democrats, I think, have been very slow to catch up to, where there's, you know, a fairly bipartisan animus towards these projects. And DSA candidates have really been out in front on those and very vocal at a time when Democrats more broadly are conspicuously quiet and clearly kind of waiting to figure out what they should be saying about this.
1: You know, can we say, just as a result of the way that the DSA works as an institution and also the fact that there is so much local decision making, I mean, can we say that there are, you know, these planks of like DSA policy that you traveling the country are able to say, these are the things that you feel like the DSA wants and these are the things that DSA does not want? Or do you feel like it's more local than that or less clear than that?
2: I think that there is broad agreement on most of the ideas, certainly, that appear in the national DSA's platform. So, you know, part of this is to kind of break it down. You have things that are familiar from, you know, the Bernie campaigns or from AOC. This is, you know, Medicare for all, housing for all, these sort of, Green New Deal, things like that, that we've been sort of familiar with in the political discourse over, the past decade. On foreign policy, DSA has really become an almost single issue movement, very much dedicated to the pro-Palestinian position. This really eclipses, if you look at their foreign policy positions, a lot of it is this sort of all-purpose general anti-militarism, anti-American imperialism. You know, they believe in not being in, that the U.S. should not be in NATO. They don't believe in arming Ukraine. You know, they tend to be pretty defensive of left-wing governments in certainly Latin America, even when they're not especially democratic. But like really the overwhelming issue is Israel-Palestine for them. And then you have a whole suite of things, like abolishing the Senate, which has gotten a lot of attention, abolishing prisons, abolishing the police. Like these are all things that I think people in DSA broadly agree on, although there's really no way of proving that one way or the other. But I think there are very different theories about how you go about pursuing this political platform, which is where you see most of the friction within DSA.
1: What do you mean by that?
2: You know, this to very broadly simplify what is, the dynamics within the organization. There are a lot of these kind of caucuses and factions within DSA, but I think you can broadly categorize them in sort of one of two groups. There's a group that is sort of the Bernie AOC wing of the movement, which really believes in pursuing these objectives through elections and specifically through running people in democratic primaries, which is a door that Bernie really opened up in 2016. And which, DSA has pursued to great effect in a number of cities. On the other side, you have people who I think have a more kind of pre-Bernie left-wing activist view, which is that, there's a ceiling to how much they can ever achieve in the two-party system. They either should be a third party or should pursue aims through whether it's union organizing or direct actions, things outside of the electoral system. And that's sort of, I think, to really, again, broadly simplify DSA politics, that is sort of the main split within DSA.
1: We're talking about the rise of the Democratic Socialists, what that looks like on the national and on the local levels. We're joined first this morning by Charlie Homans, who's a writer at the New York Times, and his latest piece for the New York Times Magazine is titled "Moderate See Socialists as a Threat to the Democratic Party. Socialists Agree." We want to hear from you. Maybe you're a Democratic Socialist. Are you part of DSA? What are the policies of DSA that you're in favor of? Would you like to see the Democrats move left in advance of the midterms? Do you have any concerns about prospectively moving left in light of the midterms? You can give us a call. The number is 866-733-6786. That's 866-733-6786. The email is forum@kqed.org, or you can find us on all the social media things. We're KQED Forum there. I'm Alexis Madrigal. Stay tuned for more right after the break.
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3: I'm Mina Kim. On Forum's 9 p.m. rebroadcast, state lawmakers are finalizing an agreement with Governor Newsom that changes some liability rules for wildfires caused by utilities. The deal reached after months of closed-door negotiations falls short of Newsom's biggest goal of limiting liability for utilities, but it does build in some protections for ratepayers and creates a state program to get faster payments to wildfire victims. We dig into the details and look at what it will take to manage the costs of California's increasingly destructive wildfires. That's Forum tonight at 9 on KQED.
0: 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It is 8:20, and this is KQED News.
1: Welcome back to Forum. Alexis Madrigal here. We're talking about the rise of the DSA. We've got the New York Times' Charlie Homans with us. I want to add a couple of local politicians here. We've got Alex Lee, an assembly member in the California State Assembly, who represents California's 24th Assembly District. Welcome.
4: Thanks so much. Happy to be here.
1: We've also got Cecilia Luna Parra, who is a council member with the Berkeley City Council. First undergraduate elected to Berkeley City Council, but no longer has graduated. Welcome.
5: Good morning. Thank you for having me.
1: Alex, let's start with you. I mean, you were elected 2020, kind of before the current wave, and you've always identified as a Democratic Socialist. Why do you think this movement has gotten traction?
4: I think the movement is getting a lot of traction today is because Americans of all political persuasions are seeing how nakedly corrupt and how horrible the fascist regime is in D.C. And that is the Republican identity today. And they're seeing it for themselves. It's people, mass people jumping out of vans, kidnapping their neighbors. It is slashing social services in favor of tax cuts for the rich. And that is simply abhorrible for people, right? And at the same time, people are also turned off by Democrats having very weak mainstream Democrats, right, having very weak response to all this. And they see a real viable alternative to the nightmare we see. And it is a real promise of getting actually things done. And I think now that we're seeing people like Zohra Mamdani in New York delivering on very basic services and basic promises is a real light for a lot of people. Because something that, you know, really turns off a lot of voters is that, of course, yes, people do not want the Republican regime, especially in California, right? They don't want to have those things happening here in California, but they also can't just vote for someone just because they're saying, I'm not Trump, I'm not the Republicans, right? They want someone to also be pro something, pro working class, pro universal health care. And so we're really in a moment of ascendancy because this is about choosing dystopia or a promised land. And I think people really want to move us towards a real vision, not just getting us back to a status quo, which didn't work for anyone.
1: You know, do you identify, I've heard some people talk about sewer socialism, which I've always kind of loved, this idea that, you know, hey, what, maybe socialism isn't just, you know, debating interpretations of Marx, but it's like, let's fix the roads, let's do the thing. Do you identify with that group?
4: Yes, I proudly identify as a sewer socialist as if possible, but I think really, you know, Mayor Mamdani is proving this part, right? He's fixing potholes, paving snow, and that's like just the basic services that I think everyone on the left excels at. We are the ones who make government work for the people. We do not hollow out government to give to our cronies and our billionaire friends. We're the ones who actually get things done, get the lights done, get the streets paved. And so proudly, we should be the ones fixing up the sewers and fix up the things that work.
1: Yeah. One listener writes on Blue Sky, and Cecilia, this is coming to you, says, I have the feeling that the Democratic Socialists are different from the successful sewer socialists of a century ago, even pacifist Victor Berger. What do you think out in the East Bay?
5: I think that the main difference between Democratic Socialists and standard Democrats or progressive Democrats is a sense of accountability to the working class. Democratic Socialists, especially those that are endorsed and part of DSA, have a constituency broader than even their own constituency to be accountable to, because they are relying on DSA to continue to win elections. And because DSA is representing this politics of the working class and of good governance and of pragmatic and visionary policymaking, and grounding it in the most vulnerable in our society, I think that there are major differences, and I think that that's a good thing. I think people are looking for that, are looking for a difference.
1: What would you call an example of both pragmatic and visionary policymaking?
5: I think the amount of effort and interest that Democratic Socialists across the Bay, but really across the country, local politicians have in improving our public transportation, in redesigning our streets so that they prioritize people outside of cars. I think that is a very tangible way that Democratic Socialists are prioritizing the working class. That kind of goes outside of what people typically are debating on a broader level, but really makes a big difference for the working class, which...
1: Like make the bus come on time.
5: Make the bus come on time and make sure that cyclists and pedestrians are protected and are able to get to where they need to go as efficiently as people in cars do.
1: Alex Lee, you know, in reading Charlie Holman's piece, which, you know, traced a lot of the kind of origins of the party and stuff, I was kind of thinking about my own, you know, run-ins is maybe strong, but people I've run into in the DSA. And I think one of the intellectual trends that seems to inform what you all are doing is this sense of like mutual aid that, you know, maybe it's like because of COVID, maybe it's just because of, you know, kind of popularity of some of the philosophies of mutual aid, it seems to have kind of gone into the way that DSA people think about these things. Do you think that's right? In addition to, you know, maybe some of the more classic socialist tracks?
4: Well, I think mutual aid is one of those strong, localized manifestations of the left and socialists' desire to go help our fellow person, our community, right? And the simplest thing you could do is volunteer or pitch in and donate and help someone out versus, you know, some political organizations are about rubbing shoulders and getting titles, but DSA and many other left organizations are all about getting on the ground, helping people. And this manifests not just in our policies, of course, but also people in their day-to-day lives figure out, how do I show up for someone else? How do I go support someone?
1: Mm-hmm. And then maybe here's on sort of like the other side of things. How do you, you know, when the National DSA adds some things in the platform, you know, abolishing prisons, abolishing the U.S. Senate, how do you talk to your constituents about those policy positions, and how do you even, you know, yourself explain them?
4: Well, certainly I represent a very suburban district in San Jose and Fremont primarily, and I wouldn't say most people are familiar with socialism or capitalism or the intricacies of this, right? Our American political discourse, I think, is quite neutered in that way. But I have been able to successfully talk about taxing the billionaires, building social housing, or major reforms to our government, other state, most of the time, but or also electoral system. And I think more and more people come around to the idea that, yeah, it's not fair that a billionaire can buy election results or a billionaire pays less taxes than me. So I think it's about explaining things that people actually understand. It's meeting people where they're at. And yes, I know sometimes in some left spaces, there's a heavy amount of lingo that's used. It's very intelligentsia kind of lingo, but I think it's about distilling things that anyone can understand. It's always about fairness and making sure that government actually is responsive to people.
1: I mean, what do you think, Celia? I mean, do you, as, you know, a city councilwoman, do you feel like you need to talk about abolishing, like, the U.S. Senate?
5: For some context, I represent a student supermajority area in Berkeley, so majority undergraduate students in my district, and I represent a very young district, and also one full of people that are learning about the world, learning about politics. So if folks want to talk to me about broader national issues, I always am happy to, but I really do try to focus on local issues because I think that is something that really impacts people's day-to-day lives, and people don't know much about or don't know how it works. So I encourage people to be curious, and I love to talk to people about all sorts of issues. But when talking to students about how they're about their politics, about their how their energy is spent, I really try to steer folks to local issues that can affect them and their neighbors.
1: We're talking about the rise of the Democratic Socialists and what that looks like on the national and the local levels. We're joined by Cecilia Luna Parra, who is a council member on the Berkeley City Council. We've got Charlie Homans, who's a writer with the New York Times, who's recently written about the DSA. And we've got Alex Lee, an assembly member in California State Assembly, representing California's 24th Assembly District, which, as you heard, has some kind of around South Bay. We want to hear from you. Maybe you're in the DSA. Maybe you're opposed to the DSA. What do you think has been driving the rise of socialism in the U.S.? 866-733-6786. That's 866-733-6786. You can email your comments and questions to forum@kqed.org. You can find us on social media, Blue Sky, Instagram, Discord. We're KQED Forum there as well. You know, Alice writes in to say, DSA is more American in its values than either Republicans or Democrats, who are trending towards being Republican light. Both major parties support oligarchy and failed trickle down, economics. When you're working with, Democratic colleagues on the Berkeley City Council, Cecilia, how do you talk about, issues like this? Like, what's actually happening inside the Democratic Party, and whether you think the local Democratic Party organs are doing a good job?
5: I think that there is a lot of similarity when discussing with colleagues. My primary goal is to talk about, what is our vision? Do we have a shared vision for the future of the city, for how working class folks in our city are affected? And a lot of the times we do have a similar vision, or we have slightly different visions, but same steps to get there. So I'm always happy to discuss disagreements, ideological disagreements, which I think are very important to my politics. But I also want to focus on tangible changes that we can make for our residents, and that's where we can align a lot of the time and sometimes disagree, and that's okay too.
1: Louise writes in to say, could you please ask your guests how they would define the working class right now in 2026? Because it is definitely not the working class of the 1950s working in heavy industry. Alex Lee, what do you think?
4: The working class are by and large probably 99% of Americans and people in the world out there that work for a living. You go in, you clock in, and you put your labor in exchange for a living. And hopefully it is something that is worth compensating you to do, or it is something that compensates you to have a living wage for family. The distinction is this. The capitalist class put their money to work for them. They don't go in and work. They have their money work for them. And the classic thing is, think about people who work in VC, right, in the Bay Area. They don't, of course, they take meetings and all that stuff like that. But ultimately, it's their millions and millions of dollars that do the work for them. It's their investments that pay dividends. They're the ones cashing out those dividends, capital gains, while most people work for a paycheck. And I think that is a distinguishing factor we have to understand, is that you could be a nurse, you could be a someone who works in a factory, you could be a janitor, you could be a teacher, but all these people, they are the working class, and understanding that kind of solidarity that 99% of the people in the world have more in common than the perhaps even smaller than 1% of billionaires and multimillionaires out there is going to allow us to achieve so many great things in public policy.
1: A couple of dissenters here. Charlie, I'm going to bring a couple of these to you. Gene writes in to say, I feel that the DSA has some extreme left viewpoints that could cost the Dems the general election. Our nation is on fire at the moment. Why not focus on moderate issues so we can win the support of the independents? We will need them if we want to win the general election. We can always work on more progressive issues as time goes by, but if our candidates are too far left, we will lose the general election and suffer with MAGA Republicans in the Oval Office again. Another listener writes on Blue Sky, for almost a century, terms like socialism or communism have been effectively demonized in this country. Why would Democrats saddle themselves with such a divisive term? Even when I agree wholeheartedly with their stances, this label hurts the movement. Are these things that you've heard, Charlie, critiques from kind of mainline Democrats?
2: Yeah, I mean, I think those are pretty common critiques of DSA. You know, like, I think you could sort of boil them down to this idea that, like, look, the DSA stands for a lot of, very openly, for a lot of things that are quite far off the map of, you know, the mainstream American politics as we've understood them for quite some time. And more importantly, a lot of those things are things that simply are just very, very unlikely to happen, even with, you know, DSA politicians in office. So, and when you actually ask DSA office holders or candidates about things like abolishing the Senate or abolishing prisons or their views on Cuba, things like that, you know, they often will sort of say, like, look, like, we're campaigning on local issues, or it's sort of about taxation, you know, things like these that I think are part of the genuinely, you know, popular dimension of DSA's platform. But the fact is that these things are out there, and Republicans have been very, I think, you know, almost giddy at the rise of DSA within the Democratic coalition, because they can point to all these things that are, you know, literally on the DSA's website and anticipate campaigning very hard on them in the general election. And I think it is a question that, you know, DSA leaders tend to sort of avoid answering, is like, what role do these things that the organization clearly does stand for play in a competitive election in something besides a very safe, very blue district, which is where DSA has won elections to date?
1: Yeah. Alex Lee, what do you think?
4: I mean, I think when people try to covet the mythical median voter, I think it's a load of BS, because this is the same giddiness that, look, the Republicans are so giddy that democratic socialism is on the rise, but this is the same naive giddiness that mainstream DNC Democrats had when, oh, it's like, oh, Trump is going to be nominated. This is great. We're going to beat Trump, you know. And it turns out there are actually a lot of people very devoted to Project 2025, mass deportation, cutting tax cuts for billionaires. People are very dedicated. I mean, there was a poll that went out there, basically, I think, to Republican voters that you, like, 70% of voters are okay with the Republican candidate basically committing crimes or DUIs, and they'll still vote for them because they're so committed to the cause. And so I think it's this, the Republicans will reap that same folly, thinking that, oh, because they're so quote-unquote out there and radical that they want to give health care and housing to people, that people will revolt against this. But you're seeing a really good, like, in cases of even Michigan races and other places out there, people are really good at localizing national issues. They say, we don't want more foreign wars because more of that money should be spent on our schools or on healthcare system. People resonate with that. People are smart enough to understand the issues are related to one another. And I think that's the key secret sauce, is we combine really strong grassroots races and also know how to localize national issues.
1: Yeah. Cecilia, did you want to chip in?
5: I want to add in also, I think that the reason why so many Democratic Socialist candidates bring it back to local issues is because that is where what voters actually really care about, what is affecting their day-to-day lives. In Berkeley, we partnered with DSA to pass a tenant right to organize so that landlords have to bargain with tenant unions in similar ways where worker unions have that kind of power. And that is making tangible differences in people's lives. And that is different across the country. What Berkeley voters want to see is entirely different in specifics as what Michigan voters want to see. But they want to see change. They want to see change that benefits them. And I think that focusing, Democratic Socialists focusing on those issues is effective.
1: Yeah, how do you, I mean, I think one of the trickiest things about this, right, is how to connect the visionary part with the pragmatic part, as you're kind of discussing. I mean, I think maybe Zoran Ramdani has been pretty solid at this, at being able to put sort of more immediately tangible or symbolic achievements as sort of like, here's sort of my ante on these like larger promises that I've made. Do you agree with that?
5: Yeah, definitely. I think that voters are tired of politicians telling them why they can't do something, why something can't happen. And when we, as socialists, govern effectively and govern for the good of working class people, that more things can happen than we previously were told. And I think voters resonate with that.
1: Well, and I think they've also seen the Trump administration just do all this stuff that was supposedly impossible.
5: That too.
1: Couple other comments here to go into the break. Kenji writes, you know, Democrats who advocate for stronger social safety nets and worker protections are frequently labeled communists by Republicans. Yet Republican policies under Trump, such as government stakes in steel and oil production, protectionist tariffs favoring specific industries, and strategic agricultural imports timed before elections, reflect significant government intervention in markets. Democratic socialism aims to expand benefits for working class Americans through public policy. By contrast, Republican interventionism operates through market manipulation, selective industry protection, which is economically closer to state capitalism than free market principles. The irony is that those accusing the left of radical ideology are themselves employing forms of government control over private enterprise. Bill writes in to say, I heard the New Yorker Radio Hour interview with the woman co-chair, national co-chair Megan Romer, and a few ideas she and DSA supports make no sense or are off the mark for progressives and 100% of Americans. The DSA should rethink some of their plans and goals, try to do better and have less groupthink like Team Trump and the Democrat establishment has. Alex writes on Discord, the fact that the media is talking positively about DSA makes me think it's been defanged, like Bernie was. I feel attacked. Alexis Madrigal here. We're talking about the rise of Democratic Socialists. We've got Assembly Member Alex Lee with us. We've got Berkeley City Council Member Cecilia Luna Barra. And we've got Charles Homans from The New York Times. I'm Alexis Madrigal. Stay tuned for more right after the break.

0: Coming up in the next hour of Forum with host Mina Kim, wildfire season is underway in California, and the state's wildfire fund is running low after billions went to victims of last year's massive Altadena fire, which was sparked by faulty equipment owned by Southern California Edison. Governor Newsom and the legislature's debate over fixing the wildfire fund has hinged on how much utilities, insurance companies, and homeowners would have to pay into it. As state officials finalize their deal, we'll dig into the details. To listen to any past Forum show, you can just go wherever you already get podcasts and find us there. If you're listening on the radio, open up that podcast app now and add KQED Forum. Welcome back to Forum. Alexis Madrigal here, talking about the rise of the DSA and kind of the ideas informing democratic socialists. We've got Charlie Holmans from the New York Times. We've got Assemblymember Alex Lee, represents the 24th Assembly District. And we've got Cecilia Luna Parra, who is a council member with the Berkeley City Council. Let's bring in a caller here. Let's bring in Mickey in San Francisco. Welcome.
1: Good morning. I have a partner who is a Dane, and I spent a lot of time in Denmark. I have seen a system of democratic socialism that works for the people, that they have great health care for everyone, they have amazing education, and there is no reason we can't have those things in this country. And the Republican reality that, you know, claiming this is evil communism is just a distraction from trying to keep people from having good services in our country.
0: Appreciate that perspective, Mickey. I mean, I think maybe let's talk about a specific thing that that we see happening in Europe. I mean, there's lots of public housing in Europe. The housing works quite differently than here in the U.S. Cecilia, I think, you know, many people in the Bay Area are absorbed with the problems of housing. Seems like a tax on essentially every other thing that we do here in this area. So what's the path? Like, what's the path for you in Berkeley? And if there's a pragmatic bit, what's the sort of visionary bit?
2: I think grounding in ideology, I believe in a future where housing is abundant and decommodified, where your job and your ability to pay does not determine whether or not you have dignified housing. And so that's the visionary part. That's what I hope to get to. And we have many steps along the way to get there. I think strong anti-displacement policies of rent control, of eviction control. We just passed a strong demolition ordinance where if new housing is being built and demolishing existing housing, that those residents need to have a replaced unit at the same rent that they had before. It is ensuring that people who want to live in the Bay Area can live in the Bay Area. It is building housing for those people as well. It is subsidizing housing and building housing at all income levels. It is also working towards the goal of social housing, which I know Assemblymember Lee has been working on very strongly at the state level, and securing the funding for that both locally and statewide.
0: Yeah. Alex Lee, tell people about social housing.
3: Oh, well, absolutely. It's one of my favorite topics. So I'm really glad our caller talked about Europe and how it's a functioning system, because many countries in the world, not just European ones, embrace what is called social housing. So if you think about how the government builds schools, libraries, roads, basic human infrastructure, many countries in the world also embark on building affordable housing for their population. And of course, there are still real estate agents, there's still private property in these countries, but they make it a principal point of government function to build out affordable housing for all its residents. That is something I've been working on in the state legislature since the first day I got in. We've had several pieces of legislation. Some have advanced and got vetoed. But ultimately, this principle of social housing, where the government ought to be in the driver's seat building out affordable housing on its own state properties or using its resources rather than just subsidizing private landlords and private developers, is taking hold in California, and if not the nation. So social housing really is spreading across the nation, and I'm really excited that we can continue to lead on this. Hopefully California will lead on it, but there's other states right now that are doing are ahead of us in the social housing race.
0: Well, it's been a little bit, you know, I went to Amsterdam and was kind of shocked to realize that nearly 50% of the housing there is what you guys call mm-hmm. social housing. On the other hand, I mean, I think the most, Cecilia, when I am just in the Bay Area talking with people, about housing, that seems so far away. Seems mm-hmm. so far away. Mm-hmm. It's like difficult to build, mm-hmm. kind of anything. So what do you think like the sort of the first next good step is, in your sort of policy platform?
2: I think, it is very that the Bay Area has underbuilt housing for many decades. And as more people move to the Bay Area, we are not sufficiently accommodating those people. And in doing so, we are displacing our long-term residents who cannot afford to continue to live here. And I think that encouraging the building of housing at all income levels and changing our zoning rules to encourage that is very important. We just passed a missing middle ordinance that eliminated single-family zoning in Berkeley. I think that at the same time, there are changes that we can make to raise funds for permanently affordable housing that can house some of these people that are not otherwise able to live in the Bay Area. Mm-hmm. We just expanded our affordable housing fees to new single family homes in Berkeley as well, which is kind of a novel policy approach, but goes under this idea that if you're building a new single family home, that you are also you live in a larger society than your single parcel of land, and you are contributing to a housing market and therefore should balance that.
0: Yeah. And if that ends up, some of these changes end up benefiting private developers, which they probably will. People, that's how most of the things get built in the East Bay. Mm-hmm. That tends to make some of the old leftists of the East Bay kind of mad. So what do you say to them?
2: I understand where they're coming from. I think there's a lot of connection of the idea of new housing bringing gentrification. And I do think that we need to be very careful about how we embrace this new housing to prevent displacement. I think our strong demolition control is statewide, but especially our local one is very important in that, as well as our rent control policies that protect some of these long-term tenants from displacement. I think that new housing across the state, especially new dense housing, tends to also have permanently affordable housing as part of it. Due to our inclusionary zoning laws, when you build a new building, a certain percent of it has to be affordable. And that is coming out of the developers' funding. That is not public funding, but it is a public good. And that is the way that we get affordable housing right now, especially because of our tax system that needs to be reformed. But we need to work within the system that we have, and we need to make housing and policies better for people tomorrow as well as in the long term.
0: Yeah. Let's bring in Ali in San Jose. Welcome.
4: Hi there. Thank you for taking my calls. First, can you hear me?
0: Yeah, sure can.
4: Awesome. Thank you. In many discussions that I've had with friends and acquaintances, I got the feeling that many Americans, especially the more conservative ones, mistake socialism for communism. And they hate socialism because they hate communism, and they think they are one and the same. What can be done to educate people, not in a way to patronize them, but in a way that gains their interest, that they are not one and the same, and especially in a way that it reaches conservative people?
0: Mm-hmm. Thanks, Ali. Appreciate that. Let me, Alex, this is coming to you. I'm going to also give you a couple of other comments mm-hmm. here. You can take them all together. Alexander writes, love the policies. Please, please change the name to not include the word socialism. You're not purely socialist. It's going to be a tough hurdle to overcome. And distance yourself from the over-the-top woke element. It's about winning. Kathy in San Rafael writes, let's all adopt the term care economy when talking about socialism and shared resources in the U.S. In reality, sharing resources exists in many U.S. industries. industries, public and private, for caring economies to actually work in sectors like healthcare, childcare, elder care. The resources need to be accessible to everyone, otherwise they fail. So a government entity is needed to ensure that they are accessible to everyone. In other words, socialism is not necessarily needed everywhere. So what do you think? How to talk about, Alex Lee, the sort of big terms and connect them to the policies that you're interested in implementing?
3: Yeah, first of all, I love the term care economy. It's actually something I do say. I serve as the chair of the Human Services Committee in the Assembly, so elder care, foster care, child care, a lot of the care economy world is under my policy purview, as well as many social services. So I do love that. I think it is important to talk about that in a holistic manner because it is productive for everyone. But I think it's something it's important to distinguish is because of how the far right has characterized things in a very cartoonish way. I always try to talk to people about, again, meeting people where they're at, is what is it that they're actually concerned about? I hear from most people, they're concerned about totalitarianism. They don't like secret police, which is what ICE is. They don't like the government enriching themselves in open corruption, which is what Trump is doing. And they don't like it when there's mass surveillance or there's no democracy, right? I was like, well, that's kind of stuff that's happening with Trump right now. And they're purportedly the most capitalist free market people ever, but they love to enrich their billionaire friends, right? And people are like, yeah, I don't like that stuff, right? And I come from, and I have a district that's heavily API as well. People have very different experiences with different regimes in their home countries or where they're immigrated from. And people see a lot of parallels, right? They see strongmen dictators. And of course, Trump loves strongman dictators as well. They see open corruption and they're very turned off by that. And I think it's really important, again, to not just say what we're against, but what we're for. I also have the distinction of serving as the chair of the Legislative Progressive Caucus. So I lead 37 legislators in our progressive movement. And of course, you have, you know, variability of our ideology even within the progressive movement. But I've been very fortunate to lead the caucus for 3 years because they've entrusted me to execute on the vision and to work with our stakeholders together. Because ultimately, it's about understanding what our constituents, what their needs are, and ultimately also embracing labels that may not have been so popular, right? Like, think about, for instance, social housing. It has social in it, which is three letters off. I always say to my psychologist, three letters off from something you might be scared of. But it's something that's proven, right? Because I deliberately don't rebrand it because I say if you Google social housing, you will get examples in Europe and Asia where it works wonderfully well. Even in capitalist Singapore. So it works so well that you can Google these things, right? And I think it's important to embrace labels so that people have readily understanding of it, can think about it more rather than, you know, in some ways it's like that wokeism people complain about. It's over-reliant on terms and lingo when it can be alienating, but it's about embracing things that work and showing that it does work.
0: Yeah. There's, you know, a few different comments, coming in, on DSA position on Israel-Palestine. Lisa writes, you know, I've been a Democrat since I could vote, even though I have hated their positions on everything from bombing Vietnam to supporting genocide in Palestine. Don't agree with everything DSA stands for either, but I'm delighted to see them jumping into the fray. On the very other end of the spectrum, Hillary writes, honestly, as a lifelong activist Democrat, woman, lesbian, and Jewish American, I'm terrified every day by jihadist Jew hate. Why is this even tolerated and specifically evangelized by the DSA? What do you think, Cecilia? I mean, how do you sort of like answer people who feel like the DSA platform is promoting Jewish hate?
2: I think that a lot of Americans are very frustrated at our tax dollars going towards a genocide on the other side of the world. And I think that that is the fundamental problem here. It's about human rights. It's about whether our tax dollars are being spent for our values. And I understand that there are disagreements across the board on what the future of the Middle East should look like. But I think that as people left of center, I think we can come together to oppose the violence and imperialism that has been imposed on Palestinians by Israel. And I think that is a popular stance, and I think that it's the correct stance morally.
0: Charlie Homans, I mean, this is something that came up a lot, obviously, in the New York mayoral race. Didn't stop Zoran Mamdani from winning. What do you think Israel-Palestine is going to be in the sort of future of the DSA platform?
5: I mean, on some level, there's not really any question. You know, DSA is very much a pro-Palestinian, anti-Zionist organization now that's more or less enshrined, I think, in the platform. And I don't think that there's much real disagreement about this in the, you know, within the membership of DSA, certainly not much vocal disagreement. I do think that there are nuances within that position, which, you know, we see to some degree, you know, playing out a bit now and potentially more so in the future, but like what exactly it means to be pro-Palestinian, to be anti-Zionist. You know, you certainly have, I think there's a, you know, to sort of, you know, look at what the CLU said, I think there's like a lot of people who, in the organization, who hold this view that basically the U.S. should, you know, not be arming Israel, should be divesting from this conflict. I think there's also a much, you know, a more kind of aggressively pro-Palestinian, you know, element in DSA that, you know, tends to be, you know, much more actively in favor of Palestinian resistance and, you know, whatever form that might take. You know, as when I asked one of the co-chairs, you know, whether he felt like there was real agreement in the organization on the October 7th attacks, for instance, he said he didn't really think there was, that this was an organization that encompassed a number of views about mm-hmm. sort of, you know, what to think of those attacks. And I think that is the reality within DSA, is like some of this stuff, you know, is still very much debated, if not publicly, then at least sort of privately, under a big tent that is very much pro-Palestinian at this point.
0: Mm-hmm. Actually, I want to get to a few different comments here. I mean, Joan writes, the Democratic Party desperately needs shaking up, but I don't think the country is ready for DSA, except some pockets here and there. So as a practical matter, more mainstream Democrats will temper the extremes of DSA. For example, I don't think DSA will be able to abolish the U.S. Senate, but they could join forces with people who want to get billionaire money out of politics, universal health care, or some workable health care system. Jed writes, the U.S. needs an injection of socialism in the way that China 40 years ago needed an injection of capitalism to jumpstart their stagnant economy. The Democratic Socialists of America are the best vehicle for that. Me, I continue to wrestle with my libertarian tendencies as they rub up against democratic socialist concepts. And another listener writes in to say, I noticed that the two political guests are younger, and I wonder if DSA has captured the imagination because many of its candidates are young and charismatic. Bernie Sanders aside, what I am seeing are candidates like AOC, Mamdani, and these guests who, because they are young, seem to have more of a stake in our future. Instead of trying to make us great again, it's about looking for new solutions to help future generations. With both parties putting up really old candidates, I'm happy to see younger politicians making their mark. Alex Lee, I mean, you are rapidly aging into being a middle-aged young person.
3: No.
0: You know, what I'm saying? I feel like when you first came on our show, that's when you were truly young.
3: I'm not like Cecilia anymore.
0: Yeah, but what do you think? I mean, do you feel like it is a necessary injection of kind of youth and socialism? Is that kind of how you see the role of the DSA, or do you see it as, you know, maybe even eventually something of a replacement for Democrats?
3: Well, I think the left movement is inherently multi-generational. You have many people who are motivated by Bernie Sanders, who, of course, is much, much older than Cecilia and I. And you have people who are coming from all stripes and lived experiences coming out to organize together, to get on elections or run for office, who are motivated because they're seeing a common vision that we're fighting for. And I think that's why it's really important to be having that. And ultimately, mm-hmm. this is how we win elections, by inspiring people to fight for something bigger than itself. I'll give you also a very tangible example of how the left is winning. Think about in the instance that, so when I got into the legislature, no one wanted to talk about billionaire tax. I introduced it multiple times. The governor every time shut it down. He is still to this day anti-billionaire tax. But guess what? Even Governor Newsom and many people who are mainstream against billionaire tax, they always talk the talk. They co-opt the talking points. Even the mainstream Democrats now, they at least imitate us, where they say the tax system isn't working, it's unfair, yada, yada, yada. Of course, they're not going to do as much. But at the same time, too, our policies, like trying to ban private equity from buying up the American dream, buying up houses, a bill that I did, and then suddenly Governor Newsom said he was in favor of this concept, and President Trump, and now it's national legislation. So we have the real means to push real policy change that people believe in.
0: Sorry, we've been talking about the rise of the DSA. We've had Alex Lee, Assembly member from the California State Assembly, of course, representing the 24th Assembly District. Thank you, Alex.
3: Thank you.
0: We've had Cecilia Luna Parra, council member at the Berkeley City Council. Thank you so much.
2: Thank you so much for having me.
0: And we've had Charlie Homans, writer with the New York Times. You can check out his latest piece in New York Times Magazine. Thank you, Charlie.
5: Thanks for having me.
0: I'm Alexis Madrigal. Thank you so much, everyone, for calling and commenting. Stay tuned for another hour of Forum Ahead with Mina Kim.
6: 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Coming up, Mina Kim and her guests are going to talk about the politics of wildfire recovery. The second hour of tonight's forum rebroadcast starts after your traffic update, including an accident now in Shellville. Here's Al Rogers.
7: We have this rollover accident on Highway 121 at its intersection with Burndale Road. A tow truck is now en route. And a lot of stop and go for downtown Oakland on westbound 980. We have road work from 580 to 11th Street. The two right lanes closed until 6 a.m. Al Rogers for KQED.
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0: From KQED in San Francisco, this is Forum. I'm Mina Kim. The fires raging in Monterey County have burned more than 40,000 acres and have already cost the state $80 million, a stark reminder of California's increasingly common and costly wildfires. Meantime, the state's wildfire fund for compensating victims is in danger of being depleted by payouts from last year's Eaton fire started by utility-owned equipment. State officials ultimately ended their legislative session without voting on new rules for the Wildfire Fund. And today, in a conversation recorded before that decision, we looked at the deal Governor Newsom had originally reached with lawmakers and where things stand when it comes to paying for utility-sparked wildfires.
1: Live from NPR News, I'm Giles Snyder. More details are emerging about the resignation of Army Secretary Dan Driscoll. NPR's Tom Bowman says Driscoll went

0: Hey, good morning.
1: And also with us is Michael Wara, Senior Research Scholar at Stanford Woods Institute for the Environment. Michael, glad to have you with us, too.
2: Thank you for having me on.
1: So, Guy, first, take me back a bit and tell me when and why Newsom started making this push to limit utility companies' liability.
0: Yeah, so I guess just real bird's eye view, like this is the politics of climate change in California in the 2020s. Like it is a debate that's no longer just about what emissions reduction goals to set when. It's about how to deal with climate damages that are here. And when you talk about climate damages in California, you're talking about people's homes burning down. And you're talking about the ripple effects of electricity prices going up, insurance premiums going up. And all three of those pieces are kind of at the heart of the debate that we've seen play out really for more than a year. I mean, like this issue of electricity affordability was a hotly debated item at the end of last year's legislative session, continued through the year to where we are now.
1: So he wanted to reduce our electricity bills then. He wanted to reduce our insurance payments. But we're, you know, Edison and the states are the two big utilities lobbying hard for him to do something about this too.
0: Yeah, I mean, look, I think from the lens of electricity affordability, Newsom is looking at the burden, the liability that's on these utilities, the potential business impact of a bankruptcy following the kind of damaging fires we've seen, the fire in Altadena at the beginning of 2025 being the most recent example. But what he's pushing up against is if you want to shift the liability away from utilities, where does it end up? And the place that he proposed it ending up was more so in the home insurance space. Well, that industry is also has gone through some years of crisis for the same exact reason, the fallout from these wildfires. And so that was not an easy landing spot politically. And I think when you're talking about the politics of getting something through the legislature, doing anything that's seen as overly favorable or generous to utilities is just a really difficult lift.
1: Yeah. And so, you know, that did not work out for him with regard to trying to shift the cost to insurance companies. And it also is politically hard to be on the side of utilities that start a fire like the Eaton fire. As we know, the liability was placed on them. But politically, why did it make sense for him?
0: That's a good question. I mean, I think there's, look, I've heard a lot of different explanations for like why he went after this in literally the last week of his last legislative session, ranging from the most charitable, which is he took office at the beginning of 2019, right as PG&E was going into bankruptcy. He did not want the next governor, because this issue is not going away. He did not want the next governor to deal with the calamity that he faced while taking office. Okay, that's probably the most charitable. He's running for president, having a future utility bankruptcy would not be a great headline. But then I also think you have to just keep in mind, like, his term does not end this week. The legislature is done with their session. Mm-hmm. He's governor through the end of the year. And there is ongoing risk of if we have another fire, the likes of the Eaton fire, the Camp fire, what does that do for utilities, given that, you know, the wildfire fund that has already existed probably gets depleted by the Eaton fire? There's a new one that was authorized last year. But like, what's the long term play for that? Is it just we just continue to fund these bailout funds through ratepayers every time there's a, I mean, it doesn't seem sustainable. So you have to think he was also looking at that.
1: Yeah, Michael, the strength of the wildfire fund was probably on his mind, certainly on state lawmakers' minds as well. Can you remind us, you know, what the wildfire fund is and the pressure that's on it right now in the wake of the Eaton fire?
2: Sure. It's a little bit like an insurance policy that you buy, you know, before a big calamity. And the policy is funded half out of shareholders' pockets and half out of our pockets, ratepayer pockets, created in 2019 in the bankruptcy and designed to manage the risks of fire that were made so evident by both the Camp fire and the Woolsey, the Camp in Northern California, Woolsey in Southern California, and the fires in 17 before that. And it really enabled PG&E to exit bankruptcy and kept Edison healthy through that process. And then, you know, we ran the clock forward a few years and we had a couple of bad fires that were not like Eaton, of Eaton magnitude, but folks in Northern California may remember the Dixie fire and the Kincade fire a little bit mm-hmm. before that. And those were bad utility cost fires as well. But then Eaton basically wiped out the fund. We had a $21 billion claims paying capacity. That's kind of the limit, the coverage limit. And there haven't actually been claims filed yet from Eaton. The settlements are still under negotiation, but I think most people believe that the fund will be exhausted or very nearly exhausted by the single event in January of 25.
1: Wow. And just remind us, when a wildfire is started by a utility company, how and when can they access the money in that fund?
2: Yeah, so it's not right away. The utility company has to settle lawsuits, and those are generally from two kinds of parties. One is victims, and the other is insurance companies that sue on behalf of the people they've already paid claims to, and they try to recover the money they paid in claims. That's called subrogation. And so those two types of claims make up most of the money, but you have to settle in court. And Edison is right now in court with the victims' attorneys making lots of claims, and I think they're starting to get further on the subrogation claim settlement process than maybe they are with the plaintiffs' attorneys.
1: Yeah. Okay, so we're hearing about all these pressures. We're hearing about all the goals, right, that the governor and lawmakers have. What did they finally agree to, Guy?
0: Well, it was short of what Newsom initially proposed. He wanted to basically bar insurance companies from pursuing these claims against utilities through the subrogation process Michael's talking about. The ultimate deal that was reached over the weekend was basically to restrict hedge funds from buying those claims from insurance companies. So you can think about an insurance company, they make the payout to victims, they're looking for ways to stay liquid. A hedge fund might come around and offer them something short of full compensation, but cash up front to take on the claim. And a hedge fund, look, they have a lot of lawyers. They can spend the years it takes in many cases in pursuing this litigation against utilities. Newsom and the legislature, their deal would say basically insurance companies can't sell those rights to sue to hedge funds or private equity firms. And then the bill does some other things. It sets up a fast pay system for wildfire victims to get paid. It has some new reporting requirements around local efforts to actually prevent the damage from wildfires at a community level, although importantly there's not any money in the bill to do that. So short of what Newsom wanted to do, but again, given kind of the politics and we should say like the coalition that formed against what Newsom is trying to do, it was not just the insurance companies who said, no, we want to continue to be able to file these lawsuits against utilities. It was also, groups representing, victims and then attorney groups, which have enormous sway, particularly in the Democratic caucus, who didn't want kind of limits on what they see as their business. And so you had those, kind of strange bedfellows, but a powerful coalition against Newsom and utilities. And in the end, the deal that was reached, which I'm not convinced Newsom actually likes. I mean, he made some comments last night that were pretty critical of the deal that he struck with legislative leaders. But certainly he was not able to get a lot of what he wanted.
1: Yeah. The biggest sticking point was the fact that he didn't want to let insurance companies sue utilities.
0: Right. And the point there is like the idea that that would drive up the overall, claims that are made or the settlement amounts. And that the big picture thing is all of that, the settlement amounts, the liability that utility companies hold, that all trickles down to electricity bills. And I guess like the best argument that I've heard in support of what Newsom is trying to do is if you look at, placing the burden for these liabilities on electric ratepayers, think about if you're, you and I, or if you're living in the Central Valley, you have to run your AC all the time. There's very little that you can do at an individual level to actually change that, right? That the liabilities held by the utilities, they're passing that down. If you shift that to the insurance space, well, now there actually is something that individual homeowners can do to decrease their own liability, right? If the system works as it should, you should be able to discount if you're hardening your home, if you're replacing your roof, if you're increasing defensible space. So it creates somewhat kind of like a structure of agency there, not saying it makes the politics any easier.
1: Right. Why did Michael lawmakers push back so hard on that? And did they have a point about what could happen in the insurance space?
2: Well, I think there's two issues, right? One is we need to have we have private electric utilities and private insurance companies in California. They both provide essential services to California. We need available insurance to have mortgages, right? And it's essential to the real estate market. So the challenge is we have this growing cost. because of the status quo, because of how things were done back in the 20th century, the cost is on electric utilities, but it's getting so big that the electric utilities can't handle it. But nobody else wants to handle it either. And the insurers have been in a fragile state, as Guy pointed to. You know, I would say we're sort of one or two steps into a healthy recovery for insurers in California. Maybe like when you've taken one dose of antibiotics, but you've got like four more to go. And so the insurers were understandably concerned that this shift of cost would put them back where they were a couple of years ago before they started taking those antibiotic doses. And they pushed back hard. They don't want to see this cost on their books. The problem is that we have the situation where, you know, the single mom in Fresno is paying through the nose because it's 105 degrees outside in the summer. And maybe, and I'm not saying this is definitely true, but maybe it makes more sense to ask someone who's already paying through the nose for their insurance because they live in a high-risk place and they have an expensive house to pay more. That's really the debate. Who's right. going to pay more? Is it the electricity customer in a hot place, or is it the homeowner in a high-risk place?
1: We're coming up on a break, but lawmakers are saying that this would raise premiums and cause more insurers to flee the state. Do you see that as realistic?
2: I think it really depends on how it's implemented. The final compromises would have softened that a lot, but it is going to raise, like, prices are going up some way or other. Climate change is expensive. It is not free.
1: We're talking about the effects of climate change, specifically wildfires, and how California is attempting to manage the many costs that come with them, with Michael Wara and Guy Marzorati. And with you, our listeners, stay with us. We'll take your calls and comments after the break. This is Forum. I'm Mina Kim.

0: Next time on City Arts and Lectures, former Secretary of Labor Robert Reich talks about his book, Coming Up Short. The new memoir examines the impact of powerful corporations, economic inequality, and political demagogues. That's next time on City Arts and Lectures, here on KQED.
1: 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I'm Michelle Hennigan, and you're listening to the rebroadcast of this morning's forum. So the producers are not here to take your phone calls tonight. It is 20 minutes past 9 o'clock, and this is KQED News.

0: You're listening to Forum. I'm Mina Kim. We're talking this hour about the deal Governor Newsom and lawmakers are finalizing today that changes who should pay and get paid to rebuild after wildfires. Lawmakers and Newsom have been trying to manage the costs of California's utility-sparked wildfires as the state wildfire fund runs low from billions going to victims of last year's Eaton Fire, which was started by faulty equipment owned by Southern California Edison. We're talking about it with Guy Marzorati, correspondent on KQED's California Politics and Government Desk, and Michael Wara, policy director for the Sustainability Accelerator at the Dorr School of Sustainability, director of the Climate and Energy Policy Program, senior research scholar at the Woods Institute for the Environment,
1: and
0: at Stanford.
1: Guy.
0: Wow. Thanks, producers, for giving me such a great title. And we're talking with you, our listeners. What do you think of the deal that Newsom and lawmakers reached? What questions do you have about it? Are you a wildfire survivor? What's your reaction? Do you work in insurance or for utility? What do you make of the deal? How do you feel about the way the state is trying to manage the cost of wildfires? Email forum at kqed.org. Find us on Discord, Blue Sky, Facebook, or Instagram at KQED Forum. Call us at 866-733-6786, 866-733-6786. Joan writes, PG&E and all other utilities, not customers, should pay for the wildfires caused by their equipment. If PG&E has to pay out of its pocket for the harm they caused through their negligence, they will have an incentive to maintain their equipment. As long as utilities can pass the cost of their negligence to their rate payers, they will have no reason to maintain their equipment. After all, how else can utilities be incentivized to maintain their equipment in order to prevent wildfires and no doubt through better maintenance, lower overall equipment costs? Kyler writes, we have an impractical fixation in our culture with assigning 100% responsibility to one party. Yes, the utility started the fires, but they are not responsible for decades of fire suppression and ecological mismanagement since Native Americans were displaced. With regard to incentivizing, there is one piece of the deal that we haven't yet talked about, Guy, which is the deal related to bonuses for utility CEOs in years that their equipment sparks a fire.
2: Yes. So it bans these utility executives from getting that kind of compensation in a year and in the following fiscal year if their equipment sparks a fire. I mean, to the commenter's point, though, like that is the law in California, right? We have this law that utility equipment, if it starts a fire, they don't need to be proven to be acting negligently. They are responsible. The question as to the first commenter about like they should be required to spend more to prevent that, I think the question that's emerged is to what end? You know, like all it takes is one spark from a utility equipment to end up in a fire. If the goal is to make it so that there is 0% chance that utility equipment can ever start a fire, I mean, what is the ceiling for spending? And I think that's part of the question that lawmakers are grappling with.
0: Yeah, Michael, you wanted to weigh in here.
3: I was just going to say, I think utilities in California would be incredibly happy to live under a negligence regime, right? The situation now.
0: Meaning only if it was proven negligent.
3: Yes. So if they failed to take reasonable care, they would have to pay. Right now, they live under a regime where if they ignite a fire, they pay no matter how careful they were. And to Guy's point, I think we run up to the limits of how much we want them to be careful, because utilities being careful involves customers paying more on their electricity bills for things like undergrounding and covered conductor and various investments that we have to pay for. And so there's a balance here to be struck, and the system in California is unique in the United States. Nowhere else is the law of the land that the utility is at fault, no matter what it does.
0: Well, can you tell me if you think there will be any real significant impact or incentivizing then with this provision that CEOs can't get a bonus in the years that their equipment sparks a wildfire?
3: Sadly, I don't think so. I think it was a response to, if we're being transparent, the pay package that Pedro Pizarro received this year that was viewed as offensive by many people. Without weighing in on whether that's true or not, I think, you know,
0: Pizarro, the CEO of Edison.
3: Sorry, the CEO of Edison International. And pay packages are already regulated by Energy Safety, the agency that was created after the 2018 fires. I think they should be regulated more, actually, in terms of how the stock, most of the compensation is given to the management, but that's just my opinion. We're in a difficult situation here where we're investing enormous amounts. And I think more people understand this, $10 billion a year on utility safety. And Guy mentioned at the beginning, what's not in this package is increased spending on other kinds of mitigation, like fuel breaks around communities or home hardening, which can reduce the chance that a house ignites. Those were huge factors in Altadena in what happened. And we're spending no more money on that this year. And I think that's a real missed opportunity.
0: Can I ask? Yeah,
2: I'll just add in quickly there, too. One of the sources the state historically had for that kind of programs is could potentially likely go away because the way that cap and trade, cap and invest, which is the state's like landmark climate program, polluters have to pay into it. It raises a lot of money. It will raise less money in the future, and one of the programs that's on the chopping block as a result is exactly the kind of programs Michael's talking about.
0: And then can I also ask you, Michael, what you think, or if you think the impact will be significant in terms of stopping hedge funds from being able to buy the rights of insurance companies to sue utilities? How significant impact will it have on not draining the wildfire?
3: Yeah, it you may at I mean? The mark. I mean, one big concern of the governor's team was to maximize the amount of money that's coming out of the fund that actually goes to victims and isn't an expense of the whole process. And so the fast pay program is designed to do that. This ban on hedge fund purchase of these lawsuits is a attempt to do that. You know, will it help? It'll help a little. It'll just mean that a different set of lawyers have to finish the settlement negotiation. That, you know, the insurance companies, they're not in the business of like protracted litigation. They just want to be done and move on. And so that's a big part of the reason they sell to these companies that are happy to sit there and just litigate until the end. Now they will litigate until the end. I would expect their lawyers to drive a hard bargain, maybe not quite as hard as the hedge funds drive, but they're going to push and, you know, we'll see what happens. Hopefully the settlements will be a little bit lower, but I don't think we should expect dramatic change.
0: Yeah. Well, I want to get some reactions, some more reactions, and want to bring into the conversation now Joy Chen, Executive Director of Every Fire Survivors Network. Joy, thanks so much for being with us.
1: Thanks. It's great to be with you, Nina.
0: We really appreciate you being on with Michael and Guy. Tell me about your group, first of all, Joy.
1: Well, we started out as the pickleball WhatsApp of the Altadena Country Club, mm-hmm. where I was the admin. And the night of the fire at 6:24 on January 7th of last year, somebody typed into our WhatsApp that there was a fire in the mountain. And immediately, the place that we used to just arrange games and share a little smack talk became our emergency evacuation network because there were no public evacuation alerts at that time. And we started tracking where the fire was based on who could see it from their homes. We started calling everyone that we knew in harm's way. And it also became our emergency fire brigade when there were no firefighters around at all. From that night on, it just sort of kept on growing through these kinds of acts of love, mutual care for one another. By the next morning, half our homes were burned down. We're all displaced. We just started using this as our hub for information and resources. We've since grown to include Palisades Fire Survivors. We now have more than 10,000 Eaton and Palisades Fire Survivors. And our mission is to unlock the funds that we're owed so that families can get back home. Yeah. And the two main sources of funds for people in catastrophic wildfires are insurance companies and utilities. The LA Times has found that of the five major wildfires before 2025, only 38% of families ever got home after 8 years. So this is not the time to, in our view, to further limit the rights of wildfire victims to collect from utilities. That is what Governor Newsom's original utility bailout proposal did, and that's why we got into the game.
0: So based on the mission of your organization and clearly the memories of the fire still very fresh, tell me what you think of the deal that was made.
1: Well, first of all, what was taken out, we are greatly relieved, and we grateful to our state legislators that all of the massive attacks on victims' rights have been removed, as well as the attacks on cities and counties. The original bailout proposal would limit all cities and counties' recovery from these utility-caused wildfires to the DIV or the depreciated values. For example, if there, you know, if there's a $20 million water system or school or something, it would take $20 million to replace. What the original bailout proposal would do is provide, let's say, you know, the infrastructure was 20 years old. The depreciated value might be like $1.5 million. The proposal would only require the utility to pay back the city that depreciated value and saddle taxpayers with all the rest. Well, I'm a former deputy mayor of Los Angeles, and I can tell you right now, you know, it's difficult to balance the budget every year, and we don't have tens or hundreds or billions of dollars lying around just in case a utility, a for-profit utility in the area, happens to burn down our community.
0: Joy, do you believe that the reforms, though, will make things materially better? I mean, you're saying that it protected you from things that you felt like were bad, right? But do you think the reforms will make things materially better for Californians who have experiences like yours, right? And also for fire victims.
1: Well, the most important thing is that, we beat back with the Strange Bedfellows Coalition that y'all have been talking about. We beat back almost all of the major liability shifts from utilities onto everyone else. So that is the good news. And what's left in this compromise bill, you know, even Governor Newsom said he was very, very, you know, non-committal on whether he supported. The utilities have come out swinging last night to oppose it. Rumor is this morning that the assembly may kill it this morning. So we'll see if it even passes. What's left in it is, we, EFSN, we have shifted our opposition to a neutral position. It's a much smaller package. It's much less ambitious. So there's a few remaining things in it. We don't really see the process as the way a democracy should work. This was meant as a secret 11th hour gut and amend, right? It was in August. It's way too late legally to introduce new legislation. And so they were going to take another bill, empty it of its contents, and put in all new legislation, which basically protects the utilities from the consequences of their own negligence and misconduct. And so we are, so what happened was that, according to political reporting, the negotiations went into 3 a.m. last Friday night, and then the legislative lawyers, poor guys, had to quickly write it from 3 to 7 a.m. Well, we have an 8-month legislative process for a reason. We have public hearings. This is when public gets to weigh in. And when bills get to improve over time, get refined over time, or maybe not improve, but at least there's a public process for it. So what resulted, you know, is not really, you know, something that I think everyone is thrilled with, because, you know, writing a bill that's 100 pages, 96 pages in 4 hours, in the wee hours of the morning, this is not a way that we should be doing things in a democracy and in secret.
0: Well, Joy, I really appreciate hearing your thoughts on this. Joy Chen is Executive Director of Every Fire Survivors Network. Thanks so much for joining us.
1: Sure.
0: So talk a little bit about that. Is there a chance this won't pass, even though lawmakers and Newsom reached this 11th hour deal?
2: Yeah, certainly. I mean, I have the live feed up right now on the State Assembly floor that the Democratic caucus has left the floor and gone into a private meeting. And so we'll see. I mean, they were meeting this morning expressly for voting on this legislation. They have not emerged yet to do that. So we're still, this is kind of minute by minute, seeing if this comes through. Certainly Newsom's comments last night, where he was pretty critical of the deal that he had reached. He pointed repeatedly to the stock decline for PG&E and SoCal Edison. He called it, we ran the 90-yard dash. I mean, that's usually not something you say about a deal that your own office has announced.
0: And what has been the reaction from utility companies to this? Have they said much?
2: They have. I mean, they've been critical in the sense that they've said, look, this is not what we hoped for in the legislation. They obviously wanted something that would shift more of the liability away. And, you know, for Newsom, I don't know if this is any solace to him, but this, the coalition that came together against this bill is very similar to the coalition that blocked Jerry Brown in his final month as governor, for pursuing a similar, I mean, what Brown wanted to do was basically change the underlying law that make utilities liable, as we discussed, whether or not, you know, they've acted negligently. Same coalition. It was insurance companies that picked off a lot of Republicans and moderate Democrats.
0: Yeah.
2: And then attorney groups that have larger sway amongst progressives, that scuttled that deal. That same coalition, what we're now 8 years later, emerges again to thwart Newsom.
0: I don't think that's solace, but maybe he'll use it when he's campaigning. But, you know, Michael, one of the things that utility said was they will need to take action if they don't limit, if the state doesn't limit their liability. What could that look like?
3: Well, I think, you know, the management of the utility said we'll need to take action, but it's pretty obvious that they're not in control, right? Like what happened yesterday, what happened on Friday and yesterday was someone else taking action, which was everybody who used to own, or a large segment of the entities that used to own California utilities, pension funds, kind of boring investors that need safe, reliable investments, were like, we're out of here. This is too much. And they sold their stock, and the stock fell as a result. And the people that buy stock in that context are, you know, they're bargain shoppers looking for ways to make a lot of money fast. That's called a hedge fund. And so I think that the thing that we should worry about as Californians is that it's not that Patty Poppy or Pedro Pizarro are going to do things. It's that the shareholders of the companies, the new shareholders, are going to do things to California to try to make a lot of money after they bought the stock cheap yesterday.
0: What are you hearing from insurance companies?
3: I think insurers feel they feel aggrieved by the process. You know, they track a lot of what Joy Chen just said about the process. They do not feel like they were included in a way that they felt like they should have been in this whole discussion. And so they're pretty happy with how things turned out, where this, you know, the big changes that they were most worried about are not a part of the package. I just want to say one thing about the package. I actually think it is really worth passing. It's a limited set of things, but some of the things in there are really important for improving fire safety in California. In particular, statewide planning. We have no statewide plan about how to reduce risk for fire. And communities like Altadena, communities like Mill Valley, where I live, right? We need a statewide plan. And so this would authorize the resources agency to do that and to use good models to do it and to sort of bring the whole apparatus to kind of have like a scoping plan for what all the counties and local governments are going to do nested underneath it. And I think that alone is worth passing.
0: I do want to dig into the bigger structural changes that will need to happen for California to be better positioned to handle the costs of wildfires after the break. But it's interesting you say that, because certainly the lawmakers and even Newsom himself, as Guy is pointing out, yes, they are saying, oh, we've made progress, or this is progress, but they're certainly saying it's a first step. They're
3: incremental progress.
0: Yes, I think they are also qualifying their statements and recognizing that it is sort of sniffing at the edges. We'll have more about managing California's wildfires and their costs. Stay with us.

0: Coming up tomorrow on Forum, after September 11th, assaults against Muslims surged as the war on terror brought arrests, deportations, and surveillance. Journalist Rosina Ali was a teen in the San Joaquin Valley at the time and remembers her father warning her, "Don't tell anyone you're Muslim." In her new book, Seasons of Fury, Ali traces how the war on terror reshaped four Muslim American families, and we'll talk to her about how the rise of Islamophobia is playing out today. 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Just search KQED Forum. You're listening to Forum. I'm Mina Kim. We're talking with Michael Wara, senior research scholar at the Woods Institute for the Environment at Stanford, Guy Marzorati, correspondent for KQED's California Politics and Government Desk, about the deal that Governor Newsom and lawmakers are supposed to finalize today that changes who should pay and get paid to rebuild after wildfires. This is part of the broader conversation and issue that Newsom and lawmakers have been dealing with and you, our listeners, have been experiencing with regard to how to manage California's wildfires and the costs specifically of utility sparked wildfires. Some 9 of the 20 largest fires, most recent largest fires, have been sparked by utility equipment. Listeners, what questions do you have about how Newsom and lawmakers are proposing to begin the process of managing the costs of wildfires? Are you a wildfire survivor and have something you want to say about your experience? Or maybe you work in insurance or for a utility. What do you think of the deal and the way that the state is trying to manage the cost of wildfires? Who do you think should be compensating survivors? 866-733-6786 is the number to call. The email address is forum@kqed.org, and you can find us on Discord, Blue Sky, Facebook, or Instagram at KQED Forum. Let me go to Ed in Oakland, who's on the line. Ed, go ahead.
1: Hi. It's a very interesting conversation, but I was a wildfire victim, and what you folks are talking about is way up in the clouds. It has, from my own experience of what happened, and this was the Butte Fire, which was a PG&E-caused fire, I just want to relate to you the things that happened. The first was the insurance company was very good. Fortunately, I had insurance, and they paid me for the home, but not for the property. I had 15 acres of property up in Calaveras County. So I got compensation for the home. Unfortunately, when I rebuilt, the prices it had gone way up because of the pandemic, and so I was behind the eight ball there and was not able to, I had to pay additional money. But then the other thing that happened was I was told by the insurance company that they would be suing PG&E to reclaim the money that they had to lay out to me. So that's the first thing. The second was I did sue PG&E because of things that were not covered by insurance, and I did get a settlement. The problem with that settlement, of course, was the lawyers took a third of it, and then I had to pay income tax on that amount of money, and that included the amount of money that the lawyers had taken from me. So in the end, I wound up with maybe about 20% of the settlement. And that was really a shocker to me.
0: Well, Ed, I appreciate so candidly sharing that experience, because it really does get to, you know, even what I was asking Joy about, you know, the experience that people have trying to be made whole after a wildfire, whether this, you know, really will materially affect that, maybe through the fast pay program, but that's going to take some time to set up, I imagine. But what is your reaction to what you're hearing from Ed, Michael?
2: Ed's story is so typical. When I was a wildfire commissioner back in 2019, I had the opportunity and the privilege to listen to so many stories like Ed's. And for me, you know, I think it raises a fundamental question, which is, why did Ed not have enough insurance? And I actually don't think it, you know, partly it's because people don't worry, don't think it's going to happen. And they're, you know, they're trying to save money. Partly it's the advertising that we see. I mean, I can't turn on TV. I'm too cheap to buy my way out of the ads on Amazon and such. And so I see all those ads, and they're all from Prudential and Liberty Mutual and State Farm. And they're trying to sell us on cheap insurance. And I think there's also a structural issue where the insurers don't do as good a job as they need to make people aware of how much money they need to have if they want to be able to rebuild. And I think most people don't have a clue. And it's really complicated to know that in advance. And so we as a state need to do a better job to make sure that people like Ed and all the fire victims have enough insurance in the first place so they don't have to deal with a plaintiff's attorney, right? So they have that, like Ed's positive was his insurance paid him quickly, right? But it wasn't enough money. So he had to do all this other stuff. What if instead Ed had enough insurance and he got paid and he could just rebuild his house? That would be how the system should work in an ideal world, and we're very far from that.
0: Let me go next to caller Nathan in El Cerrito. Nathan, go ahead. You're on.
3: Hi. Curious about, I've heard a lot about indigenous land management being a good way to deal with fires. I'm curious about whether that's something that could come out of the kind of funding that we're providing for fire prevention. And whether you have any comments or information about that.
0: Thanks, Nathan. I'll start with you just with regard to, you know, the approach that the state is taking, the efforts with regard to mitigation, you know, which Michael is hoping that there is some money to really try to come up with a framework and plan to manage that. But where does it stand right now?
4: I mean, it comes after, I think we've gone through what, more than 100 years of land management that's been very fire suppression oriented. Michael, you can speak a lot better than me as to like how that's changing. Cause we actually have seen some legislation around promoting prescribed burns and
2: cultural burns.
4: Yeah.
2: And, you know, empowering tribes to go back to their old practices. And I think that's a part of the solution. Native Americans in California burned the landscape like crazy, and they burned right around their villages so that the villages were safe in a fire evolved landscape. And part of the way that we ran them off their land when we wanted the gold rocks that were there in the 1850s was we made doing that illegal and threw people in jail. So there's a part of this story that connects back to kind of the original injustice at the heart of California history. We do need to use fire as a tool in California much more than we are now. That's a place where the state has been making some progress and planning to make a lot more, reintroducing fire. But I think in order to prevent suburban neighborhoods from burning down, that's important, but we need to really focus right at the edge of the community, right, you know, in Eaton Canyon, uphill from Altadena and Angeles National Forest, for example. And also, and this is the hard part, in people's backyards, right? The fire safety in suburban neighborhoods comes from good fuels management in and around the houses, usually within 5 feet of the house. And that's a really different kind of problem than the Native Americans dealt with. But it's a system, right? And it all has to work together. We need to do the good forest management that we need to think about right at the edge of the community. And then we need to ask people in their backyards to make different choices.
0: Well, Governor Newsom, you know, after this deal said this system needs full structural reform, not a partial one. I urge the legislature to build on this progress next year and finish the work we started to secure the wildfire fund's long-term durability, stabilize electricity rates, and ensure fire victims are never again turned into unsecured creditors in a bankruptcy proceeding. Michael, do you think they will, that the legislature will continue this work, that the next governor will continue this work? Are you hearing anything along those lines?
2: I think this conversation is not over. And I just hope that, you know, I have so much sympathy and I hope this comes across for people like Ed and also people like Joy Chen, you know, who really just want to put their lives back together and want to, you know, I was so heartened in a few weeks ago, the elementary school in Paradise reopened, and it took a long time to rebuild that school. But now the kids who live in Paradise can go to school in Paradise with their friends. That's amazing. That's how it should be. It should just happen faster. The challenge is, you know, do we want to solve this problem ahead of time, which is what Governor Newsom just tried to do, or do we want to solve it in the context of the next utility bankruptcy? And I think that is not a better place to solve this problem, but it may be where we have to solve it because the politics are so hard.
4: Yeah. The Becerra question is a fascinating one.
0: I mean, because politically it's, as we have just seen, how hard it is to make progress on this. in a structural way.
4: Yeah, and he both, I mean, he's said very little about this issue as it's gone on this summer. My colleague Marisa Lagos did ask him about it last week, and his quote was, if you're a responsible homeowner, you should be able to get a break from these costs. If you're not a responsible homeowner, do not be surprised if you have to pay more in the future. That, I could be reading too much into that quote. It sounds a lot like the kind of structure of what Newsom is pushing, which is like moving this liability into the insurance space, putting more impetus on kind of local actions by homeowners. There also is the fact that, look, no group did more to help Becerra win the primary than PG&E. And so what is his relationship like with the utilities going forward, given that he'll come into office with a lot of independence from a lot of traditional Democratic constituencies, including unions who didn't really support him until it was kind of evident that he was going to get out of the primary. But PG&E was there kind of hammering on Tom Steyer the whole time and boosting Becerra in the end. So what's his relationship like with them going forward?
0: Well, listener Steve on Discord writes, I'm doubtful that any one exec can really be blamed. Do we go drag an 85-year-old ex-CEO out of retirement to jail them? 100% agree with the no executive bonus, but also no dividends to shareholders, and not for just a year, but until all victims are made whole. Douglas writes on Discord, power companies should quite frankly take the record profits they're making and the record pay for executives they're handing out and actually build safety infrastructure instead. If they don't do that, as PG&E repeatedly hasn't, people die, and it's the fault of the company who builds and doesn't protect the lines, and the elected officials who that cozy up to utilities without a single hint of responsibility. I think there was a bit of a typo in there, but I think we got the sense of what you were trying to say, Douglas. So, you know, are utilities not doing much with regard to mitigation, Michael?
2: So let's take PG&E has had record net profits over the last several years. They've been a profitable company. I think the right question to ask is, where have those profits gone? Where they have not gone is back to shareholders in the form of dividends. PG&E pays a tiny dividend. It's kind of like, it's almost like an insult to shareholders. It's so small. It's there, but it's there to like irritate you that it's so small. Where they have invested their net profits is in the system, in trying to build a system that's safer. Edison pays a normal dividend still. And I think there are questions about like how long can that be sustained? And what might that look like? But the situation is different. PG&E also has a lot more debt because of the bankruptcy. And so they're struggling to manage that debt load as well. But there's just no question that our utilities are investing. I mean, when other utilities look at what California utilities do, they shudder because of the potential rate implications, the cost to their customers, and how much even proposing to do the kinds of things that California utilities are doing would destroy their relationship with their regulators as well, because the regulators will know how much it's going to cost. So I think where we really need to be going as a state is, how do we spend a lot more money on the communities themselves, making them less, because we haven't talked about Pacific Palisades, but it also burned down. Right. And there was no utility. Well, there were utility ignitions over there, but the fire came from apparently the rekindling of an Uber driver's cigarette. Fires are going to happen in a state with 40 million people. And so we need to be prepared, better prepared than we were in the 20th century, because climate change is here. And we just have to get real about that.
0: I remind listeners, you are listening to Forum. I'm Mina Kim. Let me go to caller Max in Berkeley next. Max, go ahead. Thanks for waiting.
5: Hi, thanks for taking my call. So former insurance commissioner in California, Dave Jones, has argued that insurers should exercise their subrogation rights against oil and gas companies. Utilities might ignite fires, but climate change and the burning of fossil fuels have created the conditions that worsen them. Is Jones's proposed solution of holding oil and gas companies financially responsible for climate-related damages actually politically feasible?
0: Well, there's a political question, but
4: there's a legal question.
0: There's also a legal, there's a lot of questions there, Max. I'll start with whether or not it's just feasible. and what you think about that, Michael, with you.
2: There have been a lot of these proposals across multiple states in the last couple of years. And what I would say about them is, we should not think about them as a way to stabilize the financial situation. It might be good in terms of changing incentives for certain companies that are, you know, big, making a lot of money from selling fossil fuels. But this is a very speculative lawsuit, best undertaken by attorneys general and not by companies. The companies themselves, think about what the insurers do now. They sell their claims to somebody else because they don't want to litigate. And now you're saying to them, hey, take on this litigation project that's going to last who knows how long and is extremely even more uncertain than just recovering from the utility that is strictly liable for the thing that happened.
0: Right. But Guy, as Michael just said, climate change is here, you know. Politically, next governor interested in pushing back on oil companies?
4: Yeah, I mean, we'll see. That has been, I had not heard of that or thought about that as something PG&E or so-called Edison would pursue. There have been pushes for the state to pursue some kind of claim in that regard. I'm not a lawyer. I would imagine that would be a lengthy and expensive undertaking, but we'll see.
0: Well, Brian in San Francisco writes, I believe the for-profit companies should pay for damages if their equipment started a fire, but there should be a system set up where the companies report to state and federal adjacent lands that are overgrown with easily burnable vegetation. The government must address these reports within a reasonable timeline. Is some version of that already happening?
2: I wish. You know, that this is a big, another aspect of this problem is federal land ownership, especially, but also state, right? Topanga State Park in the Palisades fire context and the Angeles National Forest in the Eaton fire context. And we need to do a better job managing lands around communities. I mean, I would point, there was a fire this week in the Marin Headlands that was basically upwind of Sausalito, and Cal Fire hammered it and put it out at 3 acres, and that was great. It was a good day to fight fire, and I'm very grateful for Cal Fire and Marin County's efforts on that. But, you know, the better thing would be that we have lands that are managed maybe out to a mile from communities in a way that makes them resistant to kind of putting fire into the community and touching off the house-to-house ignitions like we saw in Altadena. And the federal government is cutting the budget for that. Like, there's just no other way to put it. There was not adequate funding under Biden. This is not a political issue. Biden and Trump have done inadequate work on this issue. And the Forest Service is losing employees that do this kind of work. We urgently need more of it.
0: You know, one last point that I wanted to make is I was asking Guy earlier about what kind of actions, you know, we could see coming out of all of this. You know, Michael is talking about structural reforms, but I'm also just really very curious to get your take on what the utilities could do. And also if, you know, you will start to see folks being lobbied, continue to be lobbied hard by wildfire victims first. Can you just talk about what that group is and just clarify for our listeners who may be confused by its title?
4: So I think this was a group that had been lobbying on behalf of the utility. There has been some advertisements, and it turned out to be kind of functioning, basically promoting what the utilities wanted out of this deal. I mean, look, the politics for utilities are horrendous. Like, you have, let me paint the picture. We all are paying escalating electricity rates. You have people in the exurbs who have power shutoffs and homes burning down. You have progressives wary of monopoly power. And you have people living in the suburbs who've seen their solar benefits cut back. So there you go. That's your coalition to work with.
0: I feel like what I hear both of you saying so much is just basically, look, part of, you know, living in a state like California, this is just the cost of being here to some degree, right, with regard to wildfires and the effects of climate change and all the things that we are feeling, and that Californians are going to have to pay for living here in these conditions one way or the other.
2: Can I paint an optimistic picture?
0: Yes, exactly where I'm going.
2: So there's a couple places in the world that really do a great job on this problem. One of them I would point to is Western Australia, the area around Perth, where they have incredible fuels management. Another is Spain, where they don't evacuate people. They say shelter in your house because the houses are so safe. And we need to get to that kind of outcome. And we can. We are California. We have the resources. We just need to do it.
0: Michael Wara of the Woods Institute for the Environment at Stanford, Guy Marzorati of KQED's California Politics and Government Desk. My thanks to both of you. My thanks as well to Janelle Akwili for producing this segment. And also, as always, to our listeners for sharing their experiences and their questions and comments. You've been listening to Forum. We are California. I'm Mina Kim.
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7: The former Secretary of Labor, Robert Reich, is coming up on City Arts and Lectures after your traffic update, including road work in Santa Clara. Here's Al Rogers.
8: This is causing some stop and go on eastbound Highway 237 between Great America Parkway and First Street. The left lane closed until 5 a.m. We also have a concert at Levi's Stadium, so that area is going to be very crowded in about an hour when that lets out. Also some slowing for the eastbound Richmond-San Rafael Bridge across the span. The left lane closed for road work till 6 a.m. Al Rogers for KQED.
7: 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It's going to be cloudy tonight with some patchy fog and drizzle after midnight. Overnight lows are going to be in the 50s. Tomorrow will be sunny after the morning clouds, and Wednesday highs will range from 66 at Ocean Beach to 80 in Morgan Hill and Sacramento. 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It's 10 o'clock.

0: Welcome to City Arts and Lectures, a season of talks and onstage conversations with some of the most celebrated writers, artists, and thinkers of our day, recorded before an audience at the Sydney Goldstein Theatre in San Francisco. Our guest today is Robert Reich, former Secretary of Labor under President Bill Clinton. Reich served in three presidential administrations, and today he's one of the leading voices on income inequality. He recently retired after nearly 20 years teaching public policy at the University of California, Berkeley. His classes were among the most popular on campus. That's the subject of the new documentary, The Last Class. On July 23, 2025, Reich spoke to Monica Bauerlein, CEO of the Center for Investigative Reporting, a nonprofit multimedia news organization that houses Mother Jones Magazine, as well as the radio show and podcast Reveal. The two talked about Reich's memoir, Coming Up Short. Join us now for a conversation with Robert Reich.
1: Thank you so much, Bob, Secretary Reich. It's just a delight to be here with you, and it was a delight reading this book. I'm really grateful for you sharing your story. It's an incredibly resonant story, I think, for a lot of our audience, for anybody who has lived in America in these last decades. And it's particularly resonant because it's all framed around the concept of bullying, and that's something that a lot of people have personal experience with, and it's not easy to go back.

0: Lovely. Bullying women. White people, white supremacists, bullying people of color. The bully-in-chief in the White House, who really is ruling, and I use that term quite explicitly and understandably, bullying with an intent to intimidate, an intent to silence, an intent to do what a lot of bullies, physical bullies, do. So I think that the theme of bullying is very central, not only to my own personal story, but also to where we are as a country right now.
1: Yeah, it's a book that really connects the personal and the political in many ways and has some suggestions for how we might deal with political bullying that also draw on personal experiences. So just to go back to you as a 4, 6, or 8-year-old little Bob, or maybe you went by Bobby, everybody has their own method for coping, their coping strategy for being bullied. What did you do?
0: Monica, my coping strategy actually was to find some older boys who would be my protectors, you know, 3 or 4 years older, who would just informally, not in a kind of regimented way, but informally keep an eye on me and keep the bullies at bay. So when I was in kindergarten and first grade, there was a third grader, and then there was a fourth grader. They were kind of my protection racket, if you will. When I was about 8 years old, up in the Adirondack Mountains visiting my grandma in the summer, who had a little cabin up there, I met a boy who was about, I don't know, a teenager. And he protected me by virtue of his good nature, his smile. He had an effect on all of the other young people, children, in that time, in that summer, which was a very benevolent effect. So that's really the only way I can put it. His name was Mickey, and I learned when I was a freshman in college, long after I needed any protection from bullies, that Mickey, my childhood protector, when I was 8 years old, had gone to Mississippi during Freedom Summer. His name was Michael Schwerner, and he, along with two other civil rights workers, had been murdered by the Ku Klux Klan for basically registering voters. But Monica, when I heard that, when I heard that my protector, that gentle, lovely young teenager that I had known, had been murdered by the real bullies of society, I think something changed in me. By then I was in college, but I remember suddenly feeling that the world was different. I began seeing bullying all around me. I began understanding the relationship between power and bullying. When there's a really imbalance of power, when certain people have much more wealth and power, and they go together, than other people, you can get abuses of power very easily. And those abuses turn into bullying.
1: That's very resonant to this moment, and also just an incredibly tragic experience for you to discover that you were connected to these horrific murders in this way. I want to jump forward to this moment in a little bit, but the book also really explores how this form of bullying threads through American history in a lot of ways. You were born right after World War II, the shadow of fascism, you know, hangs over your life and the life of the country for much of this period. And you write about a person, a character from the decades just before that, Henry Wallace, who was vice president at a time, whom you actually met as a young boy. And Henry Wallace, with the encouragement of President Roosevelt, really sounded a warning about how fascism was not just something

0: that was confined to these countries in Europe, there was a danger of an American fascism. And in, I believe, 1944, he wrote an essay for the New York Times that talks about what an American fascism might look like. So I wonder if you could read a little bit from that essay.
1: Oh, sure. In fact, I reproduced part of it in the book. It was from the New York Times, as you said, in 1944. Wallace, at the time, had been a vice president to Franklin D. Roosevelt. Roosevelt did give Wallace, according to Wallace, permission to talk about something that Wallace feared, and that was American fascism. I think people listening would be interested in this. This is what Henry Wallace said. Vice President Henry Wallace in his April 9th, 1944 New York Times piece. He said, "A fascist is one whose lust for money or power is combined with such an intensity of intolerance toward those of other races, parties, classes, religions, cultures, regions, or nations as to make him ruthless in his use of deceit or violence to attain his ends. The American fascist," Wallace goes on to say, "would rather prefer not to use violence. His method is to poison the channels of public information. With a fascist, the problem is never how best to present the truth to the public, but how best to use the news to deceive the public into giving the fascist and his group more money or power. It has been claimed at times that our modern age of technology facilitates dictatorship. What we must understand is that the industries, processes, and inventions created by modern science can be used either to subjugate or liberate. The choice is up to us." And Monica, let me just go on, because there's just one more paragraph I want to read from this extraordinary article by Vice President Henry Wallace in 1944. He says, "The American fascists are most easily recognized by their deliberate perversion of truth and fact. Their newspapers and propaganda carefully cultivate every fissure of disunity, every crack in the common front against fascism. They use every opportunity to impugn democracy. They use isolationism as a slogan to conceal their own selfish imperialism. They claim to be super patriots, but they would destroy every liberty guaranteed by the Constitution. They demand free enterprise, but are the spokesman for monopoly and vested interests." Isn't that interesting, Monica? This is from 1944. Henry Wallace, the United States is still in World War II, but Wallace sees in the United States a danger lurking under the surface of an American fascism.
0: What did they say? History doesn't repeat itself, but it rhymes.
1: Well, indeed. I think those who believe that Trump is something new, well, to some extent, he is obviously new. We haven't never had a president like him. But he also is the culmination, and this is also a theme in my book, he's the culmination of years in which inequality of income and wealth and power became wider and wider and wider in the United States, beginning in the late 70s. And I witnessed it. I lived it. And because of that increasing inequality of income, wealth, and power, you have many people in the United States feeling that they could not get ahead. They were not getting ahead. They were being subjected to a form of bullying by an elite. And Donald Trump comes along in 2015 at the same time that Bernie Sanders is saying much the same, saying the game is rigged against you. The game is rigged against you. And many people understood that because they felt that the game was rigged against them. And although Bernie Sanders was knocked out of the running by the Democratic National Committee, Donald Trump did last And he put up, well, I think he actually, and I'm not the first one to say this, Monica, I mean, he pulled a fast one. He made people believe, or at least a lot of the working class believe, that he was on their side. But he wasn't. He hasn't been. He's all about huge tax cuts and subsidies for the wealthy and for big corporations and for deregulation, for exposing and making many, many, many, many Americans much more vulnerable to the power elite in this country.
0: You call this the Great U-Turn, this shift that happened from the 1970s to this day.
1: Yes. The book is part biography and memoir. I was there. I was at the Federal Trade Commission under Jimmy Carter, and I saw a power shift. I saw corporations, big corporations, become Washington powerhouses, hiring platoons of lobbyists and lawyers to get their way. I saw in the 1980s Ronald Reagan develop a kind of a philosophy that disguised itself as being on the side of most people, but also was a kind of giant form of trickle-down economics, trickle-down power, when in fact nothing trickled down. It was a sham. I was there in the Clinton administration. I record some of my frustrations in that administration, because I was up against a lot of corporate Democrats who did not want to pay any attention to the stagnation of incomes of the working class, to the hollowing out of the industrial base of America. And the book is not really about blame. It sounds it as I talk. It's about trying to diagnose how we got into the present conundrum, how we ever got to the point where my generation handed a wonderful economy and a winning society. It was flawed in many, many ways by my parents' generation. My father, like so many other people, and my mother, both were in World War II. My mother worked in a factory producing gas masks. My father was in a tank battalion. But they were known as the greatest generation because they bequeathed to us, my generation, the largest middle class the world had ever seen. Again, there were many flaws. Black people were second-class citizens still in many ways. Women were second-class citizens in many ways. But at least we tried. We worked hard. We tried. But then the U-turn that I referred to, what you referred to, that I referred to in the book, a U-turn in the late 1970s in which, instead of progress toward a more united, more equal opportunity, equal political society, a society in which anybody really could make it, with enough hard work and playing by the rules. And there was a great deal of kind of social cohesion. Instead of that, we became something quite different.
0: Something that's really resonant in the essay that you read from by Henry Wallace is how he focuses on the role of technology and media in advancing these dark tendencies that, you know, as you were just saying, are just woven through the American experience, that where the seeds are always there, sometimes dormant, sometimes not. And the way that media can cause these seeds to grow and flourish and can advance fascism. I think that's going to resonate with a lot of folks today, when not only are we seeing practically state media serving as propaganda, but also some of our most significant legacy media institutions bending the knee. Now, I work in independent media with Mother Jones and Reveal. You are yourself an independent media entrepreneur at this point. So to give our listeners a little bit of hope against this darkness, what role do you think independent media can play in countering some of these forces of darkness?
1: Well, I think independent media are really in many ways the answer, because we, and I'll say we because I do have a Substack and I write almost every day, in fact, literally every day, we are an alternative. Mother Jones is the alternative. There are alternatives that are not beholden to big corporations, to the wealthy, not beholden to Jeff Bezos, like the Washington Post is. In fact, I got an email yesterday from a good friend of mine who's a columnist for the Washington Post who's quitting, because he just says he can't bear the restrictions that Bezos is putting on people who want to write and who are actually supposed to write opinion pieces, columns for the Washington Post. I mean, can you imagine Steve Colbert being forced out under similar circumstances? I mean, that's what we're seeing is this smothering of dissent, smothering silencing of criticism of Trump by Trump or by people who are afraid of Trump, like Bezos or like, for example, CBS. People and institutions that want to be on the good side of Trump because they have so many other business interests that they don't want to jeopardize. So independent media become a very critical source, a very important antidote to what we're talking about. Going back to 81 years ago when Henry Wallace, Vice President of the United States, said the inventions created by modern science can be used either to subjugate or liberate us. The choice is up to us. Well, we do have that choice. We still have that choice.
0: I wonder if we should stay with that theme of empowerment for a minute, because there are a lot of people at this moment who feel extremely disempowered, extremely fearful, coming from many political directions. Some people who, but all of whom in some ways fear that the government is not there for them, that the most powerful forces in American society are not there for them, and that they are left defenseless against bullying. So where do you end up in your story and your exploration of bullying on what people can do to defend themselves from these bullies?
1: Well, I keep going back, Monica, to the concept of solidarity. In unity, there is strength. When we work with others, we can overcome the bullies. Bullies don't want us to work together. They, their major tactic, and this is through history, is divide and conquer. This is what Trump and a lot of the billionaires behind him have been trying to do. They want Americans to hate each other. They want to divide us so that we don't look upward and see where all the wealth and power have actually gone. In other words, they want us to make enemies of each other and not come together, as we must do, to overcome the bullying that is happening, the economic bullying, the political bullying, all of the other bullying that is characterized by our society today. Labor unions are extraordinarily important. A Democratic Party that is really a Democratic Party, a Democratic Party that pulls together the poor and the working class and the middle class and is racially united in terms of many different races, many different creeds, many different positions on so many different things, but at least is united around the issue of power. That we've got to get power back from the billionaires, the Trumpers. And I'm talking about, again, the people behind Trump, the big corporations. Let there be no mistake about this, Monica, because I've been following this now for so many years. This is about power and money. This is all about the people behind Trump who have been getting tax cuts and regulatory, so-called regulatory relief. What that means is that they don't have to worry about regulations. What this means is they can do whatever they want. but putting the rest of us at risk. They can get rid of environmental rules and regulations and make even more money, but putting the rest of us and the world at risk. We have to get together. University presidents, for example. I mean, how can it be that Trump can intimidate Harvard University and other universities if the universities got together? I'm talking about public and private, and every university in America, and said, no, we will not stand this. We will not agree to this. We will not abide by this intrusion on academic freedom. And the same thing with labor and the media and law firms. I mean, look at all of the institutions of civil society that are now being jeopardized because the divide and conquer strategy is about making sure we don't get together. So central to the book, central to Coming Up Short, my memoir, is the notion that we have got to countervail the forces of bullying in society.
0: That was a lovely segue to back to the book and back to the sweep of history that you have been part of. And I was wondering if we could dive a little bit into your time in government in the 90s, when, as some of our listeners may recall, in the 1992 election happened against the backdrop of a recession that had just happened. I graduated right into that recession. It was painful for a lot of people, and the promise of Bill Clinton was about an economic reset. You know, people may remember hearing, it's the economy, stupid. You were very much part of the group of folks seeking that kind of economic rebalancing, and it didn't end up happening. And there seems to be a lesson in that moment for where we are today. I'm curious if you could reflect on that.
1: Well, the lesson to me, Monica, is that you can't really have fundamental reform, economic reform, in the case of Bill Clinton, without doing something about power, without taking on the lopsidedness of power. Bill Clinton, I think, went into office with the best of intentions. He was an old friend. He asked me to help him. I ran his economic transition. And I saw him become compromised in a way by Wall Street, because the threat was that if he didn't get the budget deficit down, if he didn't become less ambitious about the changes and reforms he wanted to make, the investments in the American workforce he had promised, that Wall Street would revolt, that Alan Greenspan, who was then the Fed chair, would raise interest rates, would push the economy into a recession. And people were so afraid of that. Bill Clinton was afraid of it, and several of his advisors from Wall Street were so afraid of that, that they forced his hand. They basically said, if you do what you have promised to do in the election, we are going to be in grave economic difficulty. And so you must hold back. You must step back. You must not do much of what you had promised. And so we ended up, I think I'm proud of much that was accomplished. The Family and Medical Leave Act, the expansion of the earned income tax credit. Most people don't even know what the earned income tax credit is. It's a very important, it's the largest anti-poverty program still in the federal government. But we didn't change the structure of the economy. It turned out that underlying the economy was still some very, very dangerous trends. And I think that looking back on it, the Clinton administration, by deregulating Wall Street and deregulating global commerce and embracing free trade, exacerbated some of those trends.
2: 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This is City Arts and Lectures.
0: I want to read you a bit of a memo that was written to President Biden in 2023. It says, in 2020, Americans voted for change because so many were losing ground. your economic plan spurred the recovery, but it didn't stop the slide. As a result, these Americans feel betrayed, and they're likely to vote again for change in 2024. Polls show that the voters who are most alienated from the administration are adults without college degrees whose incomes have dropped the most. Of course, I lied. This was not written in 2023. It was written in 1993, I believe, and you sent it to Bill Clinton. But I find it's...
1: It sounded very familiar.
0: But I find it so striking that the dynamic that we have been dealing with in the last 10 years echoes the 90s so much. There are so many of the same themes, like conspiracies and alienation and, you know, angry white men. And I'm curious why you think that is.
1: Well, I think it's worse than simply echoing. I think what we've had, Monica, is a steady erosion since the 1970s of our social contract. And by social contract, I mean what we owe each other as members of the same society. It had been the case, and I remember this, I'm old enough to remember this, that there was a social contract standing for the proposition that if you worked hard, and if you played by the rules, and if you tried to be a good member of your community and society, you would do better. Your children would do better. Everybody would do better. As the economy did better, as corporations did better, you would do better as well. And that's what we lost. We lost in part because of big money coming into American politics from big corporations and from very wealthy people. Big money that changed the rules of the game, that changed the rules in such a way that almost nobody could make it except for the people who already had a great deal of wealth and power and big corporations. I mean, the quintessence of what happened was the financial crisis of 2008, because that's what people most sharply remember. That was when the banks got bailed out. Not a single top executive of any bank went to jail, even though the banks were responsible. And taxpayers paid the banks. But at the same time, millions of Americans lost their homes, lost their jobs, lost their savings. And people began to think, wait a minute, this is wrong. Something is fundamentally wrong here. That's when it was almost as if the mask was lifted. And even though the underlying reality had been getting worse for years, most Americans began to see it after the financial crisis. That's when the Tea Party movement on the right, the Occupy movement briefly on the left, produced such trenchant criticisms of the system of capitalism as we have it now, of the power dynamic underlying that modern American capitalism, which centered greater and greater power in fewer hands. And so we had, coming out of that, those two movements, ultimately in 2015, we had on the left, we had the anti-politician Bernie Sanders, who was not even a Democrat. And on the right, we had another anti-politician who was not even a Republican, Donald Trump. And Monica, I remember going around the country in 2015, kind of doing informal focus groups for a book I was writing at the time, and I would ask people, who are you interested in terms of a possible president next year? This is at a time when Jeb Bush was the Republican favorite, and obviously Hillary Clinton was the Democratic favorite, at least in terms of the establishment. And people in the Midwest and in the South and in the East and all around America where I did these focus groups, they kept on saying to me, well, there are two people we're interested in. And I would say, well, who are they? And people would say back, either Bernie Sanders or Donald Trump. And I'd say, wait a minute. How can you say Sanders and Trump? They're at opposite ends of the continuum. And people would say, no. They're both outsiders. They're both authentic. They will both shake the system up. Well, obviously, that was not the case. Trump was a Trojan horse for the establishment, for the biggest corporations and the wealthiest people in America. But at the time, most people didn't know that.
0: That really echoes a moment that we're in at the moment in the news, which is, you know, there's the biggest story in the country as we are having this conversation is the Jeffrey Epstein story. And it's very much about people's suspicions of the establishment and of powerful people. It's coming. People are coming at it from very different political directions. But there seems to be this unifying theme that powerful people are doing terrible things behind the scenes. And I wonder if you see a connection there to the themes that you explore in the book.
1: Absolutely. There's a direct connection. Because when people feel that the elites, the powerful, wealthy elites, are plotting against them, there is almost no end to that kind of conspiracy theory, and particularly when part of it is rooted in reality. I'm not saying that Jeffrey Epstein is rooted in reality. I don't know. I'm no expert on Jeffrey Epstein, obviously. But certainly the fear and suspicion about elites and what they can get away with and the illegality and the nefarious goings on and what money will buy, all of that includes Jeffrey Epstein, it includes Donald Trump, it includes all sorts of billionaires, it includes what Americans believe is secretly going on. And again, I want to stress that although this or that or one particular conspiracy may not really reveal very much, or there may be not very much to it, that's not the point. The point is that in America today, there is so little trust of major institutions, of major political people, of powerful corporations, there is so little trust because of years, decades of people feeling that with some justifiability, they've been bullied, they've been misled, they've been taken advantage of. This is no longer their country.
0: In fact, in the book you mention another book by your fellow Berkeley professor, Arlie Hochschild, who went to Appalachia to explore exactly this, how people are feeling bullied and how that feeling translates into supporting politicians who may themselves be bullies, but may also be casting themselves as defenders of those who've been bullied.
1: That's exactly right. Arlie is a wonderful sociologist, and I love her books. This book you're referring to is called Stolen Pride. And in it, she does something that most sociologists don't do. She really does talk to people. It's a form of sociology that is unfortunately dying out, but it records what people say, what they believe. And I refer to Arlie's work in my work in Coming Up Short, because I think that it reveals very much what's happened to much of America, why so many people are so deeply suspicious.
0: And there's a thread that runs through her work and yours that also is really resonant to what we started out with, which is the experience of being bullied, and the question maybe of how does the bully get that way? Where is that coming from? Is there a flip that happens where people who have themselves felt that they are at the receiving end of bullying turn around and bully other people?
1: Undoubtedly. I mean, what Donald Trump does when he eggs his followers on in terms of them bullying immigrants or people of color or people who are different somehow than they are, or even judges or people they disagree with politically, what he's doing essentially is saying, well, the elites have bullied you, now you should bully them. And I think there is a social psychology here that is not terribly complicated. If people feel that they are bullied, if they are distrustful of institutions, if they're distrustful of elites, if you find a demagogue, if you have a demagogue like Trump who comes along and says to most people, your real enemy is them, and he points a finger of blame at some group, even though the group has absolutely nothing to do with why people are living from paycheck to paycheck and are scared economically and are scared in many other ways, they take what the bully says as gospel because there's nobody else telling them the truth.
0: And I wonder if, I mean, there are many diagnoses for the decline of organized labor, but there's also the fact that those unions that you describe of the 1950s included some people and not others. And so is there a failure of solidarity that that led to ultimately the giant U-turn, would you say?
1: Yes, well, there was obviously a failure of solidarity. I think that the unions of the 1950s and early 60s missed an opportunity to create a truly multiracial, multiethnic, and also until the service unions, SEIU and others, brought women into the unions, an opportunity to bring women in. And I think that historically was a huge failure. But the real problem that I trace is money. Because in 1971, a lawyer from Richmond, Virginia, that nobody really had ever heard of, named Lewis Powell, who subsequently became a Supreme Court justice. Of course, we've heard of him since then. But in 1971, he was an obscure lawyer in Virginia. He was asked by the U.S. Chamber of Commerce to write a memo about what corporations should do to respond to what the Chamber of Commerce, very conservative, big corporate institution, felt was becoming a challenge to American capitalism. This is a time when Raiders, Ralph Nader and others were beginning to make little bit of headway. But the chamber and Lewis Powell came up with a memo that said to corporate America, you have got to organize and mobilize, but you've got to finance a huge tsunami, a great wave of corporate money into American politics. And that's the only way that American capitalism is going to survive. Well, that was the beginning of what I call the great U-turn. Because by the late 1970s, for example, when I was in the Federal Trade Commission, I could see Washington had changed. It was, when I first got there, the first time I was there in the late 60s, I worked for Robert Kennedy as an intern. By the time I came back in the late 70s, it was starting to become a kind of emerald city, a very rich city. It had been before that kind of let's say it was kind of threadbare. It was kind of it was not the kind of city that people wanted to live in. If you had any money or wealth or ambition, it was a place you did public service if you were inclined to public service. But it changed, and by the time I came back as Secretary of Labor in 1993, it had completely changed. Washington was no longer a kind of threadbare, kind of seedy city. It was an imperial city. Money from corporations. Money had changed fundamentally Washington. And I think that was the beginning of the problem.
0: In fact, right around that time, or actually after the midterm elections in 1994, when Democrats got clobbered, you gave a speech to the Democratic Leadership Council that touches on exactly these themes. So I was wondering if you would just recreate that moment for us for a second and read a little bit of that speech.
1: Oh, well, this is just to give you context. This is right after the Democrats had lost both the House and the Senate. Bill Clinton was president. He didn't know what to do. There was a lot of hand-wringing. What direction should the Democratic Party go in? What should Clinton do? And what I chose the Democratic Leadership Council to make the speech because the DLC was the hotbed of kind of centrist corporate Democratic thinking. And I wanted to confront them a little bit. I wanted to challenge them. And so I said, and it was a rather long speech, but I'll just give you one paragraph. My friends, we are on the way to becoming a two-tiered society composed of a few winners and a larger group of Americans left behind whose anger and disillusionment are easily manipulated. Once unbottled, mass resentment can poison the very fabric of society, the moral integrity of society. Replacing ambition with envy, replacing tolerance with hate. Today, the targets of that rage are immigrants and welfare mothers and government officials and gays and an ill-defined counterculture. But as the middle class continues to erode, who will be the targets tomorrow? Well, Monica, I didn't know how prescient I was being. I didn't know that some three and a half decades later, we'd be where we are today. The writing was almost on the wall.
0: I think at this point we need to give our listeners a little bit of a pick-me-up because it is, you know, they're going to be listening to this and thinking, wow, that was 1994. Here we are in 2025. Do you see an arc in this story that bends the other way at some point?
1: Well, I do. And here's where I my optimism comes in. And really, there are two sources of my optimism. One is my students. I've been teaching for 42 years. I just retired. I retired actually a year and a half ago. And I miss my students terribly. But one thing that I loved, particularly over the last decade or two, my students were the most committed to a just society, to social justice, to reform, of any group of people I've ever met, and they have been fighters for social justice since then, and they continue to be. They are a wonderful people. In fact, I did the math recently. I've taught about 40,000 students over the years, and obviously it wasn't just me. This is a whole generation of fabulous, socially conscious young people. So that's one source of optimism. They're out there. They're the future. They are going to remake this country. The other source of optimism is historical, because the closest analogy to where we are today is the so-called Gilded Age of the late 19th, early 20th century, when you had vast inequalities of income and wealth. You had huge bullying by employers, by tycoons, we called them robber barons of industry. They monopolized. They basically put so many people into poverty because they paid almost nothing in wages and gave people very few options as to how to get out of poverty. They depended on this vast army of employees who were essentially powerless. And what happened then? America woke up. We woke up in a way that I think we're going to wake up again. It was as if a vast backlash occurred, starting with Teddy Roosevelt in 1901, and then continuing with his fifth cousin, FDR, in 1933. This vast wave, which essentially was America saying, no, we are not going to become that kind of a society, on the way toward a tyranny, a dictatorship of a kind of oligarchy. Monica, you may remember, we called it the progressive era. It was a progressive wave of labor organizing, of new laws and regulations that made corporations required to respond to what the public wanted instead of just what the robber barons wanted. Antitrust laws that broke up big corporations because they were too powerful. And we had a very large group, historically speaking, of courageous presidents and legislators, not just FDR and Teddy Roosevelt, but others as well. Robert La Follette, the great Wisconsin progressive, others at the state level. But this was all part of the wave. You see, I think the United States, I think America, does have a kind of equilibrating power and force in it. When things get too out of kilter, when democracy is really threatened, when the rule of law, when economic inequality becomes so wildly out of shape, people respond. They don't like that. They don't want it. Americans will, I am absolutely sure, do what they did beginning in 1901. We're going to have a tidal wave of reform. We're going to get the country back.
0: I'm so glad you mentioned your students, because one of the things that we can maybe also recommend to our listeners some inspiration is your film. It's called The Last Class, and it's about your teaching, but it's also a really lovely meditation on connecting across generations, on aging, but also about what you just described, that there is a big reservoir of solidarity and standing up for what's right that you saw in your teaching and in your travels around the country.
1: Well, I'm not responsible for that film, by the way. I want to just make sure people know. The director was Elliot Kushner, is Elliot Kushner. The producer, Heather Lofthaus. The film has had an amazing response. Monica, I've really been blown away. I mean, all over the country. Movie houses. I didn't even know people went to movies anymore. But movie houses all over America. I'm hearing from people who have seen the movie and been inspired by it, because it is a love letter to my students. It's a love letter to the next generation. It's about democracy and education, but it's about the future. And it's a very, I hope, very positive movie.
0: We're probably nearing the end of our conversation, so let's go all the way back to the beginning and what you write about the experience of being bullied. And you say, every time, I'm paraphrasing a little bit, every time that basically bullies are allowed to run wild, the social fabric tears a little bit. You also say, I would not survive for a second in a society that's based entirely on brute force. So I wonder if there's something in that experience where people at the receiving end of bullying end up finding the strength to band together and survive that is instructive for where we are right now.
1: Well, I hope so, Monica. That's my faith. Because I'm very short, I never reached 5 feet tall, and that's why, in a way, the title to the book, "Coming Up Short," is a double entendre. It's about me coming up short in my life. It's also about the country coming up short in terms of dealing with our fundamental problems of the kind of power imbalance that has got us to the present day. But there is, I hope, a kernel of optimism. I hope people see in the book a kernel of optimism. I certainly feel it, as we've talked about. I think that underlying American society is a deep and abiding belief that we owe each other, as members of the same society, we owe each other a responsibility to make sure that this society works for everyone, at least everyone who is willing to work hard, to play by the rules, to do what is asked of them, but also to go beyond that, to help each other, that we are not a bullying society. Fundamentally, we're not. You know, I go out when I was labor secretary and before and after, I go out to small towns and middle-sized towns and small cities in America, and I talk with people, and I'm struck over and over again, whether it's so-called red America or blue America or whatever kind of America, I'm struck by how fundamentally kind people are. We don't talk about kindness. We are a kind society. People don't like what's happening to immigrants. People don't like ICE raids. You know, as if we're some sort of a dictatorial society in which people in plain clothes can come and abduct people off the streets. I mean, nobody wants that. That's cruelty. That's not kindness. That's cruelty. We as a society do not believe and abide. We don't abide cruelty. And that's also deeply embedded in me. Even though I was bullied and treated somewhat harshly and cruelly, others came to my aid. Other children. Because they were kind. Because they believed that they had a duty to help even little me.
0: Let's maybe leave it with a recommendation for our listeners, wherever they may be, whatever they, whoever they might be politically, where they might be geographically. What can they do to express some of that kindness and stand up to cruelty?
1: Well, I think that wherever they see it, cruelty, wherever they hear bigotry, wherever they witness the kind of nastiness that is creeping into our society, they stand up against it. They say, no. I'm not going to, that's wrong, that's factually incorrect, but it's also, we're not bigoted. We're not going to stand for that. I'm not going to stand for that. No, you mustn't do that. Regardless of somebody's political instincts or ideology, we have to come together. You know, Monica, I've often thought that there ought to be a sister city program where cities of roughly the same size in red America and blue America can decide that they're going to be connected somehow. They're going to be sister cities. And that means we're going to visit each other. We're going to write to each other. We're going to have a FaceTime phone calls with each other. We're going to try to understand each other. Because, you see, we're not going to allow the powers of big corporations and money and the powers that want to divide us, so we don't see where all the power and money have gone, and we don't see the cruelty. We're not going to allow them to do that. We're going to get together. We're going to see our commonality. And we're going to understand the social contract that binds us together.
0: Robert Reich, thank you so much for this conversation and for sharing your story in this book, Coming Up Short.
1: Well, thank you, Monica. I appreciate it.
2: 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This program was recorded on July 23rd, 2025. 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
3: 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The Bay team talks about a controversial swan hunt, a backlash against technology in schools, and more. 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
4: Good morning, this is Newsday from the BBC with Anne Sawyer in Nairobi and Andrew Peach in London. Good to have you with us.
5: Iranian media say that the country has retaliated after strikes by the United States reportedly killed five people at a wedding party.
4: Tehran says it's launched missile and drone attacks in the US, targets in Jordan, Kuwait and Bahrain in the past few hours. Going to look at the escalating conflict in the Middle East with one of our correspondents there.
5: A week on from the deadly flash floods at the Nepal-Tibet border, over 1,000 bodies have been recovered so far. The United Nations now says the response is turning to relief and recovery.
4: And we were talking yesterday on Newsday about the rather lackluster share launch of the fast fashion retailer Shein. We're going to talk today about whether the world is falling out of love with ultra-fast fashion. Stay with us. First of all, the latest BBC News.
6: BBC News with Danielle Yawovietska. Iran says it's launched a wave of attacks on American targets in the Middle East after escalating US airstrikes were reported to have killed five people at an Iranian wedding ceremony. Iranian Revolutionary Guards said they'd killed a large number of American forces in Jordan, a claim swiftly denied by US officials. Here's Yolande Nell.
7: U.S. Central Command said the latest attacks were in response to Tehran trying to hit commercial ships and American forces in the region. It said its targets included air defense sites and maritime assets. But Iranian state media reported that civilian sites on Iran's southern coast had also been bombed, with a child among those killed at a wedding ceremony in Sirik County, which lies on the Strait of Hormuz. The U.S. military said it was aware of the reports, but that it never targeted civilians. Iran struck back at U.S. military bases in several countries with reports of missile and drone interceptions.
6: A U.S. aircraft carrier deployed in the Iran war has docked in the Thai resort city of Pattaya, allowing its 5,000 servicemen a break for the first time in 9 months. The USS Abraham Lincoln has been at the center of a political row in the U.S. after troops spoke of a mental health crisis. Jonathan Head is in Pattaya.
8: The ship's spent a record amount of time without a port stop. It's been at sea since November last year. It was meant to be deployed to the Pacific. It got diverted to the Gulf and has been tied up with combat operations in Iran. And it's unusual for a ship to go for so long with no breaks at all, no port visits. So there have been reports from relatives of those on board of mental stress, shortages of supplies, broken toilets, and an awful lot of just stress and pressure on the men on board. The Navy has insisted that they are adequately supported, but acknowledge the conditions have been very, very tough.
6: A leading pro-democracy activist in Hong Kong has pleaded guilty to foreign collusion in a second national security trial against him. Joshua Wong, who's 29 and one of the best-known faces in

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1: Good morning. Mel Baker checking KQED traffic. Looking at the Altamont Pass, starting to see the first signs of slowing as you head 205 westbound around Hanson Road. It begins to bunch up a little bit, slows toward the 580 merge, which itself remains slow out to North Flynn Road. Heading eastbound on Highway 24 in Orinda, the left bore of the Caldecott Tunnel is closed for some road work. A little bit of a traffic backup here. Mel Baker for KQED.

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1: I'm Dr. Anthony Lizowitz, and this is Climate Connections. In July, at a professional soccer game in New York City, athletes sweltered in above 90-degree weather, and smoke from Canadian wildfires filled the air. Even star player Trinity Rodman seemed to struggle in the conditions.
2: During halftime, she had to take an oxygen mask and was clearly exhausted.
1: Samantha Schmitz works with Moms Clean Air Force and the Environmental Defense Fund. She says Rodman is a pro athlete in peak shape, and her team has medical staff on hand ready to help out. But kids who play sports rarely have access to these resources, and their young bodies are at greater risk of heat-related illness or respiratory problems.
2: There's almost 5 million American kids that have asthma, so when they're dealing with both heat and wildfire smoke, it's just a terrible cocktail for their lungs, their hearts.
1: So as climate change causes more extreme weather, she says schools and youth leagues should have plans for canceling or modifying activities when conditions are hazardous. Moms Clean Air Force is also urging Congress to create heat and air quality safety guidance for youth sports. And Schmidt says parents can be important advocates, calling attention to the dangers their kids face and pushing for solutions to keep them safe. Climate Connections is produced by the Yale Center for Environmental Communication. To learn more about climate change, visit climateconnections.org.
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4: Good morning, I'm Steve Inskeep. 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
4: 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I'm Steve Inskeep.
5: And I'm Leila Faldin. Good morning. It's been 2 years since the U.S. Supreme Court decided cities, counties, and states could stop people who are homeless from sleeping outdoors in public spaces. Since then, hundreds of cities have implemented camping bans. Is it the best approach? Here's Nicole Grundmeier with the Midwest Newsroom.
7: There's a smell of grilled onions and hot dogs in the air. Volunteers are cooking meals at a camp where unhoused people live near a river in Des Moines, Iowa. The volunteers are with a community group, Direct Empowerment Iowa Alliance. They've come to help feed hungry members of the camp and move a large camper the city is threatening to bulldoze. Volunteer Latasha Peters says it's been really difficult for people living there.
8: We had a homeless Navy vet, feeding tube, throat cancer, living in a tent. He couldn't get access to food. He relies on liquids and baby formula, and we managed to put a video out to our community and ask for donations for him, and we brought him out some food, but he was starving.
7: When the Supreme Court ruled that camping bans are not cruel and unusual punishment, it changed how cities can interact with residents of these camps. Nationally, more than 300 cities and 14 states have passed camping bans. Stephanie Roth has lived at the Des Moines camp since March. She says she is mentally ill and suffers from osteoarthritis, chronic pain, and fibromyalgia. She says moving frequently is hard on both her body and mind.
9: I really don't like how the city views the homeless and how they're, you know, trying to get us all out of sight, out of mind, into the trees. It's not right.
7: There have been fatalities when cities have bulldozed encampments. According to police and coroner reports, two people in California and one in Georgia were undetected and crushed by machinery. St. Louis, Missouri does not have a camping ban, but the city does bulldoze encampments. KB Doman, an attorney for the advocacy group Arch City Defenders, says there have been some near misses.
0: We've gotten really close. There's been times where community members have literally had to block bulldozers because the city is like, we want this camp cleared. We're coming in with bulldozers.
7: In Omaha, Nebraska, officials decided to create an encampment pilot program that started in November of 2025 after rejecting a proposed camping ban. Andrew Mitchell is an employee of Together, a nonprofit in Omaha that works with the city to provide services to unhoused people.
10: Instead of the city coming in and just bulldozing right away and people losing their everything, all their belongings, their IDs, their social security cards, their birth certificates, which is really rough, they allowed us the time to get in and to make sure that these people had case management going on before they had to move.
7: The Texas-based Cicero Institute advocates and lobbies for camping bans. Director of Public Safety Policy Devin Kurtz says there is a small percentage of unhoused people who cannot keep themselves safe or are a threat to others. He adds it's not just a matter of safety, it's also a matter of public health.
11: It's a moral question. There are a lot of individuals who are not comfortable with structured, involuntary intervention for individuals. They just don't see that as something that the state should be able to do. I do see that as something the state should be able to do in extreme situations.
7: Kurt says he does not expect camping bans to solve homelessness, but he says they can force unhoused people to go into shelters or engage with outreach. It is an issue that continues to be a struggle for many communities as cities try to balance how unhoused people are treated, along with public safety and health concerns. For NPR News, I'm Nicole Grunmeier in Des Moines, Iowa.
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12: Good morning. Mel Baker checking KQED traffic. Checking the Bay Bridge right now. I'm not seeing any delays at the toll plaza. You may encounter some slow traffic on 80 westbound between the incline and Treasure Island due to some traffic work in the lanes. 101 northbound between Cesar Chavez and Vermont Street. The left lane closed for construction work. 280 northbound between Cesar Chavez and 16th Street. The two right lanes are closed. Mel Baker for KQED.

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1: From San Francisco, you're hearing Morning Edition on listener-supported KQED. I'm Dave Freeman at 519, and good Wednesday morning to you. Mel Baker with a look at the Bay Area commute, starting with that busy Altamont Pass.
2: Where traffic is backed up on 205 past Hanson Road and then stays pretty solid to the 580 merge. 580 itself is stop and go to Grantline and then slows to North Flynn Road. Meanwhile, Vasco Road nearby, around Camino Pablo Road, we have a crash there. It's causing a major backup in the southbound direction. I don't have any lane details, however. On the Benicia Bridge, a high wind advisory this morning. Mel Baker for KQED.
1: Coming up in just a few minutes, Steve Inskeep speaks with Vitaly Klitschko, the mayor of Kyiv, about how the lack of interceptor missiles makes protecting Ukraine's capital city more difficult. And a story we're working on KQED News right now. You'll hear it at 6:22, and later this morning, a growing movement of California parents is pushing to limit screen time in schools. They say their kids are spending too much time in front of all the laptops and other devices issued by districts. And some of the most vocal members of the movement are actually from Silicon Valley. More on KQED News at 6:22 and again at 8:22. Looking ahead to Forum, coming up at 9 after Morning Edition, Forum discusses a reported plan by the Trump administration to allow a private developer to take over a parcel of land in Yosemite National Park. The Interior Department disputes parts of the reporting, but that hasn't stopped conservationists and officials from pushing back. We hope you'll be a part of the Forum community, 9 to 11 today, rebroadcast 8 to 10. Weather changing, cloudy skies today, some partial clearing a little later today, but we have morning rain and drizzle in the forecast, rain showers particularly in the North Bay, according to the National Weather Service, today and tomorrow. Bay Area high 60s to around 80 inland, morning cloudiness, Sacramento Valley, Sacramento's high today, maybe 80 degrees. 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
0: This is Morning Edition from NPR News. I'm Leila Faldin.
3: And I'm Steve Inskeep. The war in Ukraine has changed in recent weeks. The capital city, Kyiv, used to face periodic Russian attacks, maybe once or twice a week. Now those attacks are spread out, constant. Drones, ballistic missiles, cruise missiles, hypersonic missiles, and more. Our producer, Paulina Litvinova, says the new rhythm has disrupted daily life.
4: When you have 14, 15 red alerts per day, you, like, can do really anything. It took me 3 days to get to the shopping mall just to buy some things I needed because, yeah, every time I went there, I was in the middle of driving and there was another air raid alert.
3: If you're driving when that alert comes, you park and dive into the nearest metro station underground. If you're at home, you head downstairs to your shelter again and again. To understand how this affects Ukraine's capital, we called the mayor of Kyiv, Vitaly Klitschko. He's 6'7" tall, a former professional boxer who has led the city for more than a decade, including its most recent trouble.
5: Almost the lives stopped in our hometown during the day. It's have a huge impact to our economy, and the city doesn't work, and citizens spend the majority of the time in shelters.
3: You said that this has affected the economy. That is striking to me because I was looking at economic statistics for Ukraine. Ukraine's economy has actually grown substantially the last several years. Are you telling me that is coming to a halt in Kyiv, at least, as long as these attacks are so constant?
5: It's actually it's a huge challenge because economy of the country play a very important role during the war. We are very appreciative for our friends who support financially Ukraine. It's very important. We very appreciate to receive defensive weapons from our partners, but we limited with human resources and with total mobilization. If, for example, you go to the street and see from 10 workers, 7 women, 3 men. And the biggest challenge for us in our hometown, the workers. One short example, small example, the bus driver. It's traditionally it's a man's job. And we have more buses than bus drivers. And that's why we study right now women for the men's jobs.
3: Do you worry about running out of people, given the sheer number of people who have been mobilized and killed?
5: It's war. It's war. And we have, we lose a lot of our heroes.
3: When you are under constant attack by different kinds of aerial weapons, how strong are your defenses now?
5: It's not secret. We have deficit of anti-drone systems. We need much more defensive weapons.
3: I want to be clear on what you're saying. It's possible to shoot down a drone. It's possible to shoot down a missile. It's possible to shoot down a plane that's carrying a missile, but you do not have enough weapons to handle the onslaught at this time.
5: We have not enough weapons, it's true.
3: We are told that the Russians are deploying jet-powered drones, drones with jet engines.
5: Yeah, with jet engine.
3: Yeah, with a jet engine. Do those add to the threat to your city?
5: It's a new strategy because before we listen to alarm and we understand we have 30 minutes, one hour because the drones was not so fast. And right now the drones with jet engine have almost the same speed as cruise missiles.
3: So you have only a few minutes rather than half an hour to prepare.
5: We have a couple of minutes to go to the shelters.
3: Wow. How are you preparing for this coming winter?
5: It's one of the biggest challenge for us. Kyiv is one of the biggest, largest city in East Europe. Last winter was horrible winter because the weather condition was pretty cold and the Russians tried to destroy our power plants and let people living without heating, electricity and water. And we fighting last winter to survive. We expect the Russians will be try to destroy our heating system before the winter. I call that genocide.
3: So do you have an alternative heat system if the central one goes down?
5: We build right now with that centralized of heating system in our hometown and prepare for the next winter. It's a huge challenge for us right now.
3: Mayor Vitaly Klitschko of Kyiv, thanks so much.
5: You're welcome.
0: While Russian President Vladimir Putin is keeping up his assault on Ukraine, he's also professing support for Iran amid its conflict with the U.S. and Israel. Less clear is how far that support goes, as NPR's Charles Maines reports from Moscow.
6: Дамы и господа, начинается церемония подписания.
7: It's been more than a year since the leaders of Russia and Iran gathered in the Kremlin to sign a high-profile strategic partnership agreement, a treaty that solidifies the two countries as allies, but notably falls short of an outright military alliance. For that reason, comments by President Vladimir Putin to his Iranian counterpart Masoud Pezeshkian at a regional summit in Central Asia yesterday raised eyebrows. The Russian leader praised Iran's fortitude in the face of recent American attacks, telling Pezeshkian Russia was, quote, trying to give you the help you need during this difficult time and supplying you with the goods you need. Putin's statement of support comes amid U.S. intelligence findings that Moscow's been providing Tehran with targeting assistance and perhaps more to better strike U.S. military assets in the Middle East. The Kremlin leaders denied providing direct military aid, even as hawkish voices in Moscow insist Putin has the right to do so. Viktor Litovkin, a retired colonel and longtime military observer for state news agencies, asked why Russia can't help its allies in Tehran, given American and NATO military support to Kyiv. Besides, Litovkin notes, Iran helped Russia by sending its Shahed drones during the early years of the war in Ukraine.
8: I don't think they've been doing it, certainly not at a high level.
7: Last month, President Trump played down the significance of any Russian aid, but said he would ask Putin about it. Yet it's not clear whether the topic was among those raised by CIA Director John Ratcliffe during a surprise visit to Moscow for meetings with Russian intelligence officials last week. Charles Maines, NPR News, Moscow.
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1: On this overcast Wednesday morning, let's check in with Mel and find out about driving conditions along the Bay Bridge.
2: Well, the metering lights have kicked on. Traffic is backing up into the parking lot. It's a little slow coming toward the incline, but otherwise not too bad getting into San Francisco proper right now. Although coming into San Francisco from the south along the peninsula, 101 northbound between Cesar Chavez and Vermont Street, the left lane is closed for some construction work. On the Vallejo approach on 37 westbound, we're seeing traffic building up around the lane merge. Mel Baker for KQED.
1: 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Good morning in the Sacramento Valley. 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You have cloudy skies this morning and then clearing today, a high of 79 for Sacramento, down to 73 tomorrow. Bay Area morning cloudiness. The morning chances of rain and drizzle continue through the morning. There's a chance of North Bay rain. I'm Dave Freeman. Good morning. It's now 5:30.
9: Live from KQED News, I'm Brian Watt. A jury verdict that found two California Highway Patrol officers liable for wrongful arrest this week came under highly unusual circumstances. That's according to an expert who spoke to KQED. KQED's Brian Kranz has more.
10: It took an Oakland jury less than a day of deliberations to award $5 million to Nicholas Lamont of Sonoma County. He was arrested in April 2023 by CHP officer Jace Ray and Sergeant John Snyder on suspicion of driving under the influence. $3 million of that verdict is for punitive damages because the jury found the officers violated Lamont's constitutional rights. Lamont alleged he was discriminated against because he's black. Robert Weisberg, a law professor at Stanford, said the case was unusual for several reasons. That included the government putting on weak evidence at trial, Lamont recorded his arrest, and the officers weren't afforded their typical legal protections known as qualified immunity.
11: This is like the perfect case for a plaintiff.
10: Isaac Schwager, Lamont's attorney, says it's unlikely that the CHP officers, who are still employed by the agency, will have to pay for the damages out of their own pockets.
12: The law says California doesn't have to cover them. In practice, it's highly likely that the state will cover them because there will be a lot of pressure from the police unions and whatnot to do that. And the police unions are quite powerful.
10: The DOJ and CHP did not respond to requests for comment. I'm Brian Kranz, KQED News.
9: Federal prosecutors say they're sending a message to Silicon Valley that the government will enforce laws protecting trade secrets. That's after a former Google engineer was sentenced to prison time this week. KQED's Nastia Voynovskaya reports from federal court in San Francisco.
13: Lin Wei Ding was sentenced to 12 months in federal prison, plus over $200,000 in restitution and fines for downloading thousands of pages of confidential information related to Google's artificial intelligence infrastructure. Prosecutors said Ding, a Chinese citizen, used the information to launch his own company in China. A jury initially convicted him of economic espionage, but he was later acquitted of those charges. At the sentencing, the judge called Ding's theft a systematic, brazen effort to benefit himself. Ding's lawyers say he plans to appeal. I'm Nastia Voynovskaya, KQED News.
9: At nearly two dozen Kaiser facilities across California, nurses protested staffing levels and AI in hospitals amid ongoing contract negotiations. KQED's Sarah Hosseini has more from an Oakland demonstration.
14: What do we want?
15: Safe staffing.
14: What do we want?
15: Now.
16: It's not a strike or work stoppage yet. Nurses say their latest contract expired Monday night. They've had 11 bargaining sessions so far, and pediatric oncology nurse Craig Sedotal says he's unsatisfied with Kaiser's response to their chief complaint, improper staffing, such as
17: mixing infectious patients with non-infectious patients. That happens. Now, we do have PPE that we can put on, but if you can staff to a point where you don't even have to risk the exposure, why would you?
16: In a statement, Kaiser said its staff set state-mandated ratios using a system co-developed alongside the California Nurses Association. I'm Sarah Hosseini, KQED News.
9: And I'm Brian Watt. Good morning.
1: 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The most high-profile races in Massachusetts mirrored other recent Democratic primaries nationwide with matchups between progressives and moderates. The details next on Morning Edition.
3: It's Morning Edition from NPR News. I'm Steve Inskeep.
0: And I'm Leila Faldin. Good morning. Massachusetts held its primary election yesterday. The most high-profile races there mirrored other recent Democratic primaries nationwide.
3: Yeah, meaning that there were matchups between progressives and moderates, also races pitting establishment politicians against political newcomers, and also questions about the future of the Democratic Party.
0: NPR politics reporter Sage Miller joins us now to explain how Massachusetts fits into these election trends. Good morning, Sage.
18: Good morning.
0: Okay, so Democratic Senator Ed Markey fended off a primary challenge. That's despite the concerns about his age and his status as an establishment figure. What happened?
18: That's right. Senator Markey pulled out another win. He faced a tough primary challenge 6 years ago against then Congressman Joe Kennedy III. Now it's another primary cycle, and Markey's primary challenger, Congressman Seth Moulton, is 47 years old, which matters because Moulton argued on the campaign trail that it's time for a new generation of leadership and Markey should pass the torch. He cited Markey's age as a reason. The senator is 80. The Democratic Party has been reckoning with the age of its elected officials. It's one of the primary reasons why Joe Biden dropped his reelection bid for president in 2024. But Markey proved to be resilient yet again by winning Tuesday, likely bolstered by his status as an incumbent and his progressive politics in the predictably blue state.
0: How did Markey position himself as the right choice despite Moulton's campaign strategy?
18: Well, he said that he's the original progressive in Massachusetts, and that messaging worked in the past. He won, so it looked like it worked again this year, too. Plus, it wasn't just the age issue. Markey was able to beat someone he labeled as more moderate. He knocked Moulton for his critical stance on transgender rights. Not to mention that Markey is the rare incumbent that has support from key progressive figures like Senator Bernie Sanders and Congresswoman Alexandria Ocasio-Cortez. We've seen Sanders and AOC campaigning mostly for young, progressive candidates this cycle, and it worked in other places. I'm thinking of a congressional district in Colorado where voters selected a younger, first-time candidate who was more progressive over a long-time incumbent. The same thing happened in both Michigan and Minnesota's Senate primaries, where sitting congresswomen labeled as establishment moderate candidates lost. There seems to be a real appetite among Democratic voters for more progressive candidates, even sometimes in competitive seats.
0: Okay, so he's not young, but he's positioning himself as the progressive candidate. So choosing him, it shows a tendency toward the incumbent in a year when we've seen a wave of anti-incumbency from Democratic primary voters, yeah?
18: That's right, Leila. It's a good reminder that every district is different and every state is different. Like in South Boston, where a moderate Democrat, Congressman Stephen Lynch, held on to his seat. He's been in Congress for the last 25 years. And fun fact, Lynch is the only remaining House Democrat who voted against the Affordable Care Act, commonly known as Obamacare. But he hung on against a more progressive candidate, which was considered to be shocking to some because Lynch represents a part of the state that is deeply blue. I think it shows that both Lynch and Markey are considered effective lawmakers by the people they represent. And that goes a long way in an era where voters across the nation are viewing the midterms as a referendum on the establishment political class.
0: That's NPR politics reporter Sage Miller. Thank you, Sage.
18: Thank you.
3: Margie Omero has been listening along with us. She's a pollster with the public opinion firm GBAO. She is the O in GBAO and a longtime Democratic strategist. Margie, welcome back.
19: Good morning.
3: Do you see a broader implication in these results?
19: I mean, I think we see that polling suggested what the results would be. The public polling very much suggested that Markey was going to lead. And that, you know, voters are thinking about candidates both that they see as a fighter and that they like. And for Ed Markey, he passed both those tests. So I think that what we can learn from this is that every primary is unique. There isn't one specific trend that, you know, that pattern that every single primary fits into, that voters are looking anew for in each contest and figuring out which candidate is best for them.
3: Do you think Democratic voters broadly are looking for new leadership, even if Massachusetts Democrats backed the 80-year-old candidate?
19: Well, I guess I would say it depends on how you define new. So new doesn't have to necessarily mean a new candidate who is taking on an incumbent. It could mean, you know, feeling that somebody matches their desire to fight for what's happening in the country, to, you know, stand up for democracy, to, you know, make things better, to lower costs, to, you know, to say clearly what they mean. And, you know, for voters in these Democratic contests, that can mean someone who is centrist on some issues. It could mean someone who's older. It could mean someone who's younger. It could mean an incumbent. It could mean a challenger. It is really about who they see as feeling the same sense of urgency that they do.
3: I'm interested particularly in the candidate who lost, Seth Moulton. He's a veteran. He's in his 40s. But he gained a lot of attention after President Trump won the second time in 2024 by saying in interviews, including on a public media station, you heard it in the report just now, a reference to his critical stance on transgender rights. He said Democrats are out of touch. They're talking about issues that most Americans don't care about. He did raise transgender issues. He even said, I don't want my daughters getting run over on a playing field by a male or formerly male athlete. His words, I'm quoting here. Do you see anything in the results here that would suggest that Democratic primary voters just were not interested in Moulton's critique of the Democratic Party?
19: I mean, I think that, you know, that was probably a piece of it. I don't think that was the entire thing. I think that was probably a piece of it. I think people saw, you know, a lot of Democrats said, you know, it's not Democrats who have been talking about that issue. It's Republicans and, you know, the Trump campaign who spent hundreds of millions of dollars on that issue on television.
3: Absolutely, yeah.
19: And it's important to, you know, to approach these issues with compassion and curiosity. And I think people heard those comments and took them on board as, you know, mean-spirited in a way, you know, and arguing in bad faith. And I think that was just a part of how primary voters who are, you know, recognize that they are in a Democratic state and so are not thinking about, like, electability in a general election in a battleground state that Trump won by some number of votes. Like,
3: yeah.
19: That was not how Democratic primary voters in Massachusetts were thinking about this. They're like, who is a fighter? And they see Elizabeth Warren and Bernie Sanders and so on standing up for Ed Markey, someone that they've known for a while, and say, you know, we've made our choice.
3: Just got a few seconds here. Granting that Republicans as a brand are not doing so great, according to polls, is the Democratic brand any better?
19: I think you see Democratic voters and candidates, and I'm glad you asked this, Steve, because the fact that we have so many competitive primaries this cycle, I know it's caused a lot of anxiety for a lot of Democrats. It's just a sign of how mobilized we are on our side, like how you see it in the polls. Voters are mobilized. Candidates are mobilized. So there's a real sense that that this is a good moment to get engaged politically.
3: Got it. Margie O'Meara, thanks so much.
19: Thanks.
3: This is NPR News.
1: 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At 5:43, here's what's coming up on Morning Edition. The fixer for President Trump's recent deal for Venezuelan oil is Alejandro Betancourt, a self-styled oil czar who is under investigation in Spain and Switzerland. Details very soon.
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4: 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His former IDF chief of staff, Gadi Eisenkot.
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24: The U.S. and Mexico are at odds over an outbreak of a foodborne parasite connected to lettuce sourced south of the border. But officials down there say there's no proof the lettuce was contaminated in Mexico.
25: Because it's so long ago, they don't know what happened. At what point was that commodity contaminated?
24: Hear that story next time on The World.
1: 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Bay Area forecast, morning cloudiness and a chance of rain and drizzle this morning, particularly in the North Bay, highs in the 60s to around 80 inland. 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And Jarl and Pamela Mohn, focusing on civil liberties, foster youth, public radio, and the arts. And the listeners and sustaining members of KQED. On Wednesday, good morning, I'm Dave Freeman. Morning Edition continues, and coming right up at 5:51, Marty Bolaños with the California Report.
3: It's Morning Edition from NPR News. I'm Steve Inskeep.
19: And I'm Leila Faldin. The State Department, the U.S. Department of Defense, the Venezuelan government, a private Barbados-based oil company, these are the players that are involved in a deal to develop vast amounts of Venezuela's oil. NPR's Julia Simon introduces us to the man at the center of it all.
26: Alejandro Betancourt is 46 years old. He was born in Caracas.
27: He comes from a wealthy family in Venezuela.
26: This is another Alejandro.
27: Alejandro Velasco, I'm associate professor of history at New York University.
26: Betancourt came to the U.S. for college in his late 20s, early 30s. Betancourt was back in Venezuela. Nicolas Maduro was president, and the electricity sector was a mess. It wasn't maintained. It badly needed updates. Betancourt, Velasco says, didn't have a lot of relevant experience in the power industry, but his company
27: received a no-bid contract from the Maduro government to jumpstart, quite literally, some of the power delivery in Venezuela.
26: The contract was worth billions, and Velasco, an expert on Venezuela, says it didn't go well.
27: Independent reports have powerfully suggested that there was a tremendous amount of overbilling that happened, and the blackouts and rollbacks of electricity, not only did they not stop, but they accentuated.
26: He says for many Venezuelans, Betancourt's name is associated with those years of blackouts. For the past decade, Betancourt's bank accounts have been under investigation in Switzerland. He's faced investigations for money laundering in Switzerland, Spain, and the United States. He's never been charged. Betancourt did not respond to a request for comment. Now the U.S. has a new deal to develop 17 Venezuelan oil fields. This week, the White House confirmed this joint venture would be between the U.S. government and North American Blue Energy Partners. Behind that company, Alejandro Betancourt. This deal will require developing a lot of new oil fields. Many of them are the so-called Faja blend of Venezuelan oil. It's extra heavy like peanut butter and hard to produce. Here's Jorge Leon. He's head of geopolitical analysis at research firm Rystad Energy.
28: Fields that need to be developed completely from scratch. You need to literally, make the holes on the ground and insert cement and piping and build all the infrastructure.
26: But energy experts tell NPR it's unclear if North American Blue Energy Partners has the experience to develop these new fields at scale. Here's Gerald Kepes, a geologist and president of energy consultancy Competitive Energy Strategies.
29: There's no question they have zero experience in terms of developing new Faja-type oil deposits, which is the large reserve accumulations that are most of what's available in Venezuela.
26: North American Blue Energy Partners did not respond to requests for comment. Tuesday, at a briefing with reporters, a U.S. official who spoke on the condition of anonymity was asked about Betancourt and whether he might fail to deliver on this oil deal like his electrical ventures allegedly did. The U.S. official said this is, quote, a proven operator and, quote, I'm not nominating anyone for sainthood. Ultimately, historian Alejandro Velasco says Betancourt may prove useful for the U.S. if the oil deal doesn't work out.
27: If this goes south, as it might likely do, it is much easier to then blame this small company.
26: The U.S. officials said that Betancourt, quote, is a person that in the past has been helpful to the United States government. Julia Simon, NPR News.
0: This is Morning Edition from NPR News. I'm Leila Faldin.
3: And I'm Steve Inskeep.
1: Time again to check in with Mel. He has San Jose traffic now.
2: Where 101 northbound between the 280-680 interchange and Oakland Road is stop and go. Let's take a look at the area around Hayward where southbound 880 is backed up from I-238 to West A Street. Then at a southbound 880 just under Highway 92, the two center lanes are blocked by a new crash. Traffic is backing up there. No delays on the San Mateo or on the Dumbarton bridges. Mel Baker for KQED.
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1: That conversation and more on Fresh Air this evening at 7 p.m. Late night tonight, 10 p.m., Kelly Corrigan Wonders on this Wednesday. The guest is best-selling author Jim Collins tonight, whose books on business and life include Good to Great and Built to Last. He talks about the disorienting fog that follows major life decisions and why the advice you get from others often says more about them than it does about you. That's on Kelly Corrigan Wonders, 10 p.m. tonight. Check it out on KQED News. It is time right now to check out California stories on the California Report at 551.
5: Good morning. This is the California Report. I'm Adi Bolaños in San Francisco. Students without legal status aren't allowed to work for California's public colleges or universities. That's despite years of efforts by state lawmakers and advocates. But a bill that could change that is now on Governor Gavin Newsom's desk. CalMatters reporter Michael Zinstein has the details.
6: The bill is from Lakewood Democrat Jose Luis Solache, and it sailed through the legislature to Newsom's desk despite GOP opposition. It says California's public college campuses cannot disqualify students without legal status from campus employment. The UC, CSU, and community college systems enroll an estimated 60,000 students without legal status. While these students can get state-backed financial aid, they're ineligible for most federal grants and loans. Here's Solache at a hearing early this year.
7: While California has a long-standing commitment to expanding access, affordability, and student success in higher education, our undocumented students continue to face significant financial and structural barriers.
6: This bill and previous pushback has been rooted in an untested legal theory. That theory says a 1980s federal law that banned employing immigrants without legal status did not directly mention state agencies.
5: That was CalMatters reporter Michael Zinstein. Another bill headed to Governor Newsom's desk could give the public more access to information about emergencies inside private immigration detention centers. It just needs Newsom's signature. KVCR's Anthony Victoria reports.
8: SB 423 would require local agencies to share audio of 911 calls and written reports from inside detention centers. It was prompted by questions about medical care, allegations of sexual abuse, and violence against immigrants being detained. Democratic Senator Lena Gonzalez authored the bill.
10: I hope Governor Newsom signs because it really
5: gives us a signal that he means business as it pertains to pushing back against this Trump administration.
8: There's also been 6 deaths inside the state's detention center since last September. 4 of those were at the Adelanto ICE facility. DHS has repeatedly denied that any abuse is taking place inside ICE centers. For KVCR News, I'm Anthony Victoria.
26: The Lake and Riley Act was the first bipartisan bill President Trump signed into law after returning to office. The law requires some immigrants to be detained after an arrest, even without a conviction. More than a year later, KPBS reporter Gustavo Solis examines how the law is being used.
9: The first bill that Trump signed into law this term was a bipartisan law targeting immigrants without legal status.
10: In a few moments, the Laken-Riley Act will become the very first bill that I proudly sign into law as the 47th president of the United States.
9: The law was named after a college student who was murdered by an undocumented immigrant. It requires mandatory detention for immigrants who are accused of certain crimes.
10: Under the law I'm signing today, the Department of Homeland Security will be required to detain all illegal aliens who have been arrested for theft, burglary, larceny, shoplifting, assaulting a police officer, murder, or any crime that results in death or serious injury. In addition, for the
9: 13 Senate Democrats and 46 House Democrats voted for the act, including San Diego Congressman Mike Levin. Levin justified his vote by citing an increase in thefts in his North County district. But civil rights organizations at the time said the new law would deny people due process protections. That's because Laken Riley imposes detention on people after an arrest, even if they are never charged or convicted. After his vote in 2025, Levin said he didn't believe that the law would take away due process protections or target innocent immigrants. But immigration lawyers say that's what is happening.
11: Laken Riley has been a problem because a basic arrest is enough, even if the person wasn't convicted. So it's, I mean, I thought it was absurd when I heard there were, this was on the, on the table, and then I thought it was incredibly absurd when people voted for it.
9: That's Carlos Barrios, an immigration lawyer based in Los Angeles. He represented a man who was arrested for receiving stolen property. A county judge dismissed the case in criminal court, but that didn't matter in immigration court, where a judge used the Laken Riley Act as a justification to keep him locked up.
11: But it became a major issue. This person was delayed and stuck in jail for a month and a half. He owns his own business, now he's at risk of losing everything because he had to shut down the business for a month and a half. Bills still have to be paid.
9: According to data from Immigration and Customs Enforcement, there are currently more than 65,000 people in immigration detention, and more than 70% of them do not have criminal convictions. In San Diego, Noah Montague represented a man who was never even arrested for a crime. While he's not a lawyer, Montague is accredited by the Department of Justice to represent people in immigration court.
12: My client has never been arrested for any kind of crime relating to assault on a police officer. However, what happened when he was picked up by ICE, the narrative that ICE wrote said that he basically resisted arrest.
9: No arrest, no charge, no conviction. Just the words of a federal officer. Yet, the judge invoked Laken Riley.
12: There's been no arrest for this crime. There's been no conviction. My client has maintained that he didn't try to do this. And the only context it ever came up was a report by an ICE officer that's actually unsigned.
9: Montague describes the Laken Riley Act as just one piece of Trump's mass deportation machine. Others include courthouse arrests, travel bans, third country deportations, and aggressive immigration enforcement raids. All with the ultimate goal of making life so difficult for immigrants that they self-deport.
12: They're kind of piecemeal pulling this policy, this policy, this policy that just make it so unbearable that people decide they don't want to, quote-unquote, play the game or go through the process.
9: Levin's office declined multiple interview requests by KPBS. In a statement, Levin acknowledges that an arrest is not a finding of guilt and should not be allowed to become a shortcut around due process. But the text of the law he voted for specifically requires DHS to detain immigrants after an arrest. Since voting for the law, Levin has become an outspoken critic of Trump's deportation agenda. He's voted to withhold funding for ICE, demanded more transparency in detention centers, and advocated for families of deported constituents.
26: That was KPBS reporter Gustavo Solis.
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5: And that is the California Report for Wednesday, September 2nd. We're a production of KQED News. I'm Madi Bolaños. Thank you for listening and have a great day.
1: 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Traffic time with Mel as we head out to the East Bay and Byron.
2: Vasco Road southbound at Camino Pablo, the left lane is blocked by a crash. Traffic is stop and go back to Walnut Boulevard. Meanwhile, traffic slows through Antioch on Highway 4, starting around Somersville Road, continues through Pittsburgh all the way to Willow Pass Road in Bay Point. Mel Baker for KQED.
1: 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You're tuned to KQED 88.5 San Francisco, KQEI 89.3 North Highlands, Sacramento. I'm Dave Freeman, 6 a.m.
13: Good morning. The U.S. fights another battle over the Strait of Hormuz. The military says it's working to keep open the waterway that was open before the U.S. started a war. Where is the conflict heading? It's Morning Edition from NPR News.
14: On KQED News, Benicia is getting $40 million in an air pollution settlement with Valero. I'm Brian Watt.
13: What does a whistleblower say about mail-in ballots? I'm Leila Faldin.
3: And I'm Steve Inskeep. The allegation involves President Trump's order for the Postal Service to check the names on absentee ballots before delivering them. Also, what's the source of bigotry against American Muslims? A book tells of family experiences before and after the 9/11 attacks. It's Wednesday, September 2nd. This day in 1901 at the Minnesota State Fair, Theodore Roosevelt said, "Speak softly and carry a big stick. You will go far." The news is next.
5: Live from NPR News in Washington, I'm Windsor Johnston. Israel says it's captured a top Hamas official during a deadly raid into Gaza City. Prime Minister Benjamin Netanyahu identified him as the head of the militant group's internal security. NPR's Daniel Estrin reports from Tel Aviv.
15: The unusual daytime raid on Tuesday saw Israeli special forces enter a part of Gaza controlled by Hamas as the Israeli military carried out airstrikes to protect the forces. Palestinian officials said four people were killed, including children. Hamas named him as Internal Security Officer Mu'in al-Arabid and protested the deadly raid as a violation of the ceasefire. Netanyahu called it a daring operation, capturing one of Hamas's most senior leaders. Netanyahu said he'd been responsible for hiding and transporting Israeli hostages captured in the October 7th attacks of 2023. Netanyahu said Israel would continue to pursue Hamas leaders and those who took part in the October 7th attacks. Daniel Estrin, NPR News, Tel Aviv.
5: President Trump is facing growing pressure to bring down gas prices with the midterm elections just 2 months away. NPR's Franco Ordonez reports the White House is looking to U.S. producers and Venezuela for relief, but neither is expected to lower prices quickly.
16: Venezuela's oil reserves are so messed up that it'll likely take years before oil production meaningfully ramps up to make a difference. A U.S. official not authorized to discuss this deal publicly admitted to reporters that the oil industry has been devastated by corruption and lack of investment and that it also needs to be rebuilt. I asked when we could reasonably see that, and he did not answer, stating that there was no timetable. But again, experts say that this could take years.
5: NPR's Franco Ordonez reporting, President Trump met with oil and gas executives yesterday to discuss boosting production. The man accused of killing conservative activist Charlie Kirk will go on trial.
17: Hugo Ricard-Bell from member station KUER reports the judge on Tuesday heard final arguments from the prosecution and from Tyler Robinson's defense attorneys.
18: It was past 6 p.m. local time when 4th District Judge Tony Graff finally made his ruling.
19: This evidence is sufficient at this stage to support a reasonable belief that the defendant is the individual who shot and killed Charlie Kirk.
18: Tyler Robinson will face a jury of his peers for 7 charges, including felony discharge of a firearm, witness tampering, and obstruction of justice. The main charge, aggravated murder, carries the death penalty in Utah. Following the judge's ruling, Robinson pleaded not guilty to all of the charges. For NPR News, I'm Hugo Ricard-Bell in Provo.
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20: Live from KQED News, I'm Brian Watt in San Francisco. Bay Area air quality regulators are expected to approve $40 million in awards to the city of Benicia and its school district today. The money comes from an $82 million settlement with the recently shuttered Valero refinery for decades of unreported pollution. Emmy Wang leads the Air District's community investments.
21: Communities that experience air quality violations and experience that pollution harm should also, you know, be first in line for any benefits or any penalty settlements that come from that violation.
20: Wang says if they're approved, the first round of grant funds will go toward updating school buildings and providing clean energy infrastructure. Immigration lawyers and people who've been detained say there's a de facto immigration detention center inside of San Francisco International Airport. The San Francisco Chronicle reports that over 24 immigrants were held this year in what's called an in-transit lounge for days without medical care or beds. Reporter Sarah DiNatale says most detentions are immigrants flagged for past arrests.
22: It sounds like a pretty boring, plain room that would be fine to spend a few hours in. But the people who have been held there for days describe it very differently because of their confinement. There's no windows and you're not going anywhere until customs decides your fate.
20: Similar detentions have happened more than 400 times at other airports across the country. I'm Brian Watt, KQED News.
1: 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Traffic time at 6:06 as Mel Baker takes us back to the Bay Bridge,
2: which is now backing up to the Maze. It's pretty much stop and go from the Maze to about the overcrossing and remains that way to the metering lights. The metering lights, of course, are on. Slow across the span to the center anchorage. Elsewhere, we're looking at the Richmond-San Rafael Bridge, starting to see some slowing around Stenmark Drive, and Highway 37 westbound is definitely locked up all the way now from Wilson Avenue across the Mare Island Bridge through the lane merge. Mel Baker, for KQED.
1: 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On KQED News with Brian Watt coming back at 6:22, a growing movement of California parents is pushing to limit screen time in schools. They say their kids are spending too much time in front of all the laptops and other devices issued by districts. Some of the most vocal members of this movement are actually from Silicon Valley. More on KQED News at 6:22 and again at 8:22. Bay Area, cloudy skies this morning, some partial clearing, some morning fog to deal with, maybe some drizzle. Yes, a chance of rain showers in the forecast today and tomorrow, mainly in the North Bay, but some parts of the Bay Area could get some sprinkles. Highs today in the 60s to around 80 inland through the rest of the week. Sacramento Valley, some morning cloudiness and clearing, and a high of 79.
3: 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I'm Steve Inskeep.
13: And I'm Leila Faldin. Good morning. The latest U.S. strikes on Iran aim to reopen the Strait of Hormuz.
3: A major U.S. goal in the war is to clear the waterway that was clear before the U.S. started the war. In a few minutes, we'll get a perspective on where that effort stands from retired Rear Admiral John Kirby. We begin with the statements from both sides. The U.S. says Iran tried to lay mines in the strait, so the U.S. hit Iran. Iran claims the strikes hit civilians, and Iran opened fire on U.S. allies in the region.
13: NPR's Hadil El-Shalchi is following all this from Istanbul and joins me now. Good morning.
0: Good morning, Leila.
13: So a second day of strikes. Walk me through what happened.
0: So late last night, the U.S. military issued a statement saying it had completed a wave of strikes against Iranian military targets. It said those targets included air defense sites, radar systems, communication sites, and mine laying capabilities. It said that the strikes were a result of recent Iranian attempts to attack commercial shipping in the Strait of Hormuz and against American service members based in the region. Iran retaliated by targeting U.S. assets in Kuwait, Jordan, Bahrain, and Iraq. The Kuwaiti Armed Forces said its defenses were, quote, confronting Iranian missile and drone attacks and told its citizens to find shelter. Now, the Iranian Guard Corps spokesperson said today that U.S. forces bombed military and civilian targets in southern Iran, causing civilian and military casualties, and that Iran would continue to attack U.S. bases in the region. We also know Iranian state media reported that a U.S. strike on a wedding in southern Iran killed 5 people and wounded 50 others. The U.S. military didn't immediately respond to that claim, but the spokesperson for U.S. Central Command posted online that they were aware of reports of civilian casualties. There have also been heightened travel warnings for Americans traveling in the Middle East.
13: So all of this is focused on reopening the Strait of Hormuz, which, as Steve mentioned, was open before the U.S. and Israel attacked Iran. Who controls the key waterway right now?
0: So, I mean, the short answer is no one country. Iran continues to blockade some routes in the waterway, and the U.S. has a navy blockade on Iranian ports. But then yesterday, new data coming out of a maritime intel firm called Tanker Trackers showed that around 4 million barrels of crude oil passed through the Strait of Hormuz.

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1: On KQED, listener-supported, thanks to you. I'm Dave Freeman at 619. On listener-supported KQED News, Brian Watt is coming up with the latest. Check that out at 622. And 31 minutes away, we'll have the California Report. Now, Mel Baker's traffic report as you start your morning.
2: In Pleasanton, 580 eastbound after Hopyard Road, the two left lanes are blocked by a three-vehicle crash. Traffic is backing up towards San Ramon Road. In Hayward, 880 southbound at Highway 92, traffic is slow back to I-238. A couple of pockets of stop-and-go traffic in there. The crash, though, has been moved to the shoulder. No delays on either the San Mateo or Dumbarton bridges yet. Mel Baker for KQED.
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3: Coming up next on the California Report, more than a year after President Trump signed the bipartisan Lake and Riley Act, immigration attorneys say people are being detained based on arrests, even when they've never been charged or convicted. I'm Adi Bolaños, what the law means for due process and why one California Democrat who supported it is now raising concerns. That's up next on the California Report.
4: I'm Mina Kim. Next time on Forum at 10 a.m., after September 11th, assaults against Muslims surged as the war on terror brought deportations, surveillance, and arrests. Journalist Rosina Ali was a teen in the San Joaquin Valley at the time and says her father warned her, "Don't tell anyone you're Muslim." We talked to Ali about how the war on terror shaped four Muslim American families and how the rise of Islamophobia is playing out today. Join us for them at 10 a.m. on KQED.
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5: It's Morning Edition on KQED. I'm Brian Watt. Parents across the Bay Area are joining a national movement calling for school districts to limit screen time. This comes as a California law now bans cell phone use on campus, but some parents, even those in the tech capital of the world, are pushing for new policies given all of the other devices that have become a big part of learning in recent years. KQED's Katie DiBenedetti wrote about that for our site, and she joins us. Hello.
6: Hello.
5: So this movement really got started in Los Angeles.
6: Yeah, so parents in Los Angeles's public school district formed a group last summer called Schools Beyond Screens. And one of the founders who I spoke with says that when she was touring elementary school, all of the kids in all of the campuses that she toured were on devices. And parents with older kids say that they were also noticing their kids having trouble focusing, getting off task, and using social media or YouTube on their school devices. This isn't really new. School tech has been expanding for years, and especially during the pandemic when schools went online, it really exploded. So parents in LA started rallying others across their campuses, going to school board meetings, and eventually getting one board member to put forward a really comprehensive tech policy.
5: And what happened?
6: So last spring, they decided on these new technology guardrails, which include no screens for kids in transitional kindergarten to first grade, and then strict time limits starting at just 20 minutes a day as kids get older.
5: And this step, taken by LA Unified, has motivated parents across California, Silicon Valley, interestingly enough. What did you hear from parents you talked with around here?
6: Yeah, so I think in some ways, parents in the Bay Area and LA were kind of moving in parallel, but seeing the success in LA definitely heated things up and kind of created like a roadmap for how to actually get policies passed and what those policies might look like. Here's Suki Reddy. She founded a Schools Beyond Screen chapter in San Mateo's K through 8 district this spring.
0: Many parents work in the tech industry and, you know, work for the very companies who produce these tools. But because of that, we have a very unique stance.
6: Many of the parents I talked to, mostly down in the peninsula, Menlo Park, Palo Alto, where big tech companies like Google and Meta are headquartered, made the point that it's pretty widely known at this point. A lot of those tech executives and workers actually don't let their kids use as much technology because they're aware of the research that shows that, you know, tech and social media use can contribute to mental health problems or hinder learning, be distracting.
5: So what are these parents calling for now exactly?
6: They really want to see a reduction in students more passive and what they think of as unnecessary screen time. Pretty much everyone I talk to says this isn't about not teaching technology. Candace Way is a parent in Palo Alto.
7: If you really want to prepare kids for a digital world, you need to get them an analog learning environment first. Otherwise, they will be completely incapable of building the foundational learning skills, which are necessary to navigate a world where AI is becoming a huge tool in the workplace.
5: And so what has been the response from Bay Area school districts?
6: The districts are in different places. Some have already started responding. So San Mateo, where Suki Reddy's kids go to school, the week before school started, they actually sent an email to parents saying they were going to transition away from assigning students devices when they come into transitional kindergarten. And they were going to move towards replacing the one-to-one devices for the older grades with like carts of Chromebooks that are in the classroom and teachers can hand them out and lend them to kids to use for tech-focused activities. In Mountain View, one school district is getting rid of the math diagnostic testing that they do online and the associated curriculum. In San Francisco, the school board is planning to make an ad hoc committee to reassess its tech policy later this year, and similar efforts are happening at many districts across the Bay Area.
5: KQED's Katie DiBenedetti, thank you.
6: Thanks so much.
5: You can find Katie's story on tech and schools at kqed.org. A hobby with deep vintage roots has acquired a new generation of obsessive fans. Many of them grew up with smartphones, but have fallen hard for fountain pens. KQED's Rachel Miro went to the recent San Francisco Pen Show and has this report.
8: Angelique Ramsey owns about 25 fountain pens. Her friend Tracy Velasquez has nearly 100. Their friend Jennifer Harford of Berkeley, just one. I met the 330-somethings at the most recent San Francisco Pen Show. Why, when we have phones and computers, would anyone use pen and paper? Ramsey explains.
9: I like kind of that intentionality of, you know, sitting down and writing a letter, having something that's a possession that you take care of. Oh, you know, you can go overboard with it, but you don't have to. You can keep it a smaller, more moderate hobby.
8: As if, fountain pens can cost anywhere from a few dollars to millions of dollars, depending on a pen's brand, craftsmanship, rarity, and the precious materials involved. Fernanda Isidorio, who owns 40 pens, says her favorite is a Pilot Custom 823, which runs about $300.
10: Because I like a pen that writes very fine, but it's still very comfortable with a huge ink capacity, so I can journal for hours and hours.
8: The pen collector of today isn't a Luddite, but there's definitely nostalgia involved.
10: I also love vintage pens and getting parts to fix vintage pens that I find at flea markets.
8: Although Patrick Yondell, repping the Italian fountain pen brand Omas, says many younger collectors love glitter and other fabulous new things you can do with resin these days. If in the past a fountain pen was meant to be sober, elegant, practical, today, flashy rules.
11: It's something that they're doing out of the love of their hearts. It's something that they're doing because it's part of a whole ecosystem that's sort of arisen.
8: The appeal is craftsmanship and also history and also the pleasure of finding community. I'm Rachel Miro, KQED News.
5: 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I'm Brian Watt. 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
1: The time coming up on 6:29, Mel checking in with traffic in Marin around San Quentin.
2: Yeah, this is as you're coming off the Richmond-San Rafael Bridge, or going on to, rather, eastbound at the west end. The CHP is running a traffic break to remove a ladder that has been in the roadway. It may have been used as part of the construction effort earlier in the day. Meanwhile, westbound on the Richmond-San Rafael Bridge, the backup is now pushing toward the Richmond Parkway to the tolls. Mel Baker for KQED.
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12: Live from NPR News in Washington, I'm Dave Mattingly. 6 months into war with Iran, gasoline prices in the U.S. remain above $4 a gallon. NPR's Franco Ordonez says the president met with oil and gas executives yesterday to discuss stepping up capacity roughly 2 months before the November midterm elections.
13: John McHenry, a veteran Republican pollster, says Trump has an incentive to take action, even if his policies won't necessarily produce results over the next few months ahead of the midterms.
14: Obviously, it's a second step to actually have something come of those meetings, but the first challenge is to show that you know people are concerned about it and that you care about it as well and that you're doing something about it.
13: Part of the problem for Trump is that before the U.S. launched strikes against Iran, average prices were a dollar a gallon lower nationally in February. That's a reality that Trump just can't avoid. Franco Ordonez, NPR News.
12: President Trump is expected to sign a short-term spending bill that prevents another partial government shutdown. The bill cleared the House yesterday after being approved earlier by the Senate. Two-term Senator Ed Markey of Massachusetts is celebrating a win in the state's Senate Democratic primary. The 80-year-old progressive defeated Congressman Seth Moulton, a 47-year-old moderate who tried to make Markey's age one of his campaign issues. This is NPR News from Washington.
5: Live from KQED News, I'm Brian Watt in San Francisco. South Bay residents, unions, and community groups launched a new movement Tuesday pushing back against corporate and government use of AI. KQED's Joseph Jiha reports.
15: The People's Technology Coalition gathered outside San Jose City Hall, calling on governments and private employers to take a hard look at technologies that they say are exploiting workers and residents. Gene Cohen, head of the South Bay Labor Council, says new job protections and standards are needed in light of the rapid adoption of AI.
16: Big tech companies should not be allowed to make decisions first and leave workers and the communities to deal with the consequences later.
15: The group says with electronic monitoring of workers on the job and license plate readers watching residents on the street, many technologies are not serving people's interests. Maria Noel Fernandez heads up the nonprofit Working Partnerships USA. She says Bay Area governments have a responsibility to address these issues now instead of waiting for Washington.
17: And if anyone is going to figure out how to do this, it's Silicon Valley leadership. It's this coalition coming together and saying, let's figure out how we support the growth of technology and do it in a way that centers humans, that centers people, and centers our needs.
15: Santa Clara County supervisors voted earlier this year to evaluate the county's AI use, including in its large hospital system. I'm Joseph Jiha, KQED News.
5: There's more news online at kqed.org and on the KQED app. I'm Brian Watt.
1: 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Ahead on Morning Edition, an anonymous federal official warned in a whistleblower report that a technical system the Postal Service built for mail voting is flawed and, if implemented, likely to disrupt the fall midterm elections. That story coming up. California stories also ahead this hour on this Wednesday morning on your California Report with Madi Bolaños reporting from San Francisco. 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And by the generous sustaining members of KQED. I'm Dave Freeman. Good morning. The time now, 6:35.
18: It's Morning Edition from NPR News. I'm Steve Inskeep.
19: And I'm Leila Fadel. Good morning. A whistleblower is warning that the U.S. Postal Service could derail the midterm election with its plan to follow an order by President Trump. That order is attempting to restrict mail-in voting. And for now, a court ruling is blocking key parts of the Postal Service plan. NPR's Hansi Lo Wang joins us now to explain what this all means for voters. Good morning, Hansi.
20: Good morning, Leila.
19: Okay, so we have this whistleblower report about what the Postal Service is doing. Who is this person and what are their concerns?
20: This is an anonymous federal government official who filed a report with a nonprofit called Whistleblower Aid. And the concern is that the Postal Service has been preparing to roll out a new online system for collecting names of mail-in voters from city election officials as required by Trump's order. And I should note USPS is a financial supporter of NPR. And what this report says is that that system is not ready. And if the courts allow USPS to require states to use it, there may be a lot of eligible mail-in voters who will not get their ballots in time for the midterms or at all.
19: Okay, that's a lot at stake for voters. What could stop ballots from getting delivered?
20: Well, part of the Postal Service's plan is to check the ballot envelope states want to send out for the midterms, and the voters' names that have to match with voters' names on the envelopes have to match with what is in that portal. And the whistleblower report claims that portal system has not been properly tested and that USPS has set up an unusually strict policy for checking envelopes. Basically, there could be major delays in getting out ballots if there's any discrepancy between what's on the envelopes and the mail-in voter list states submit through the portal. And USPS says in a statement they are carefully reviewing the concerns raised in this whistleblower report. It was submitted to USPS by Senator Richard Blumenthal, a Democrat from Connecticut. And here's what the senator told Here and Now.
21: This system seems designed to fail, which is consistent with the president's dislike of mail-in balloting, but it is also illegal, unconstitutional, and unconscionable.
19: I mean, this is coming up, Hansi, with Election Day about 2 months away, so absentee ballots have to go out soon, right?
20: Yes. In fact, North Carolina has to start mailing out its mail ballots this Friday. But there's still a lot of uncertainty because the legal fight over the USPS plan for Trump's order is still playing out. You know, for now, like you said, key parts of the plan are still blocked, and that ruling has been appealed, and the Supreme Court will likely have to weigh in on the order's legality. You know, Trump said he issued these directives for USPS to stop illegal voting by non-US citizens, which many studies and audits have found to be extremely rare. But a federal judge in Boston has ruled the Postal Service's plan is likely illegal because USPS has no authority to control voting by mail.
19: Okay, a lot to keep track of in the courts. So what should voters take away from all this?
20: It's a very uncertain time, especially for parts of the country who that vote by mail only. And many election officials are trying to come up with backup plans. But for most of the country, the thing to keep in mind is right now, mail-in voting is still a viable option, just as it was when President Trump voted by mail in Florida earlier this year. And right now, USPS is expected to deliver ballots as usual for the midterms. A new court ruling could change that, but we don't know when that could come. So we'll keep watching.
19: That is NPR's Hansi Lo Wang. Hansi, thank you.
20: You're welcome.
18: Let's bring in a lawyer who is representing the whistleblower Hansi discussed. David Kligerman is the lawyer's name, a senior vice president and special counsel at whistlebloweraid.org. Good morning, sir.
22: Good morning. Pleasure to be here.
18: Okay, I just want to underline this whistleblower is not named. You're withholding their name for their security, I presume. Is this person senior enough within USPS to know what they're talking about?
22: I think the person certainly has enough visibility within the whole system at USPS to know exactly what he's talking about.
18: And when you talk to him, he sounds credible and gives lots of details.
22: This individual has given details, and we're also confident that if the Postal Service were called upon or required to release information about this information that they have and documents and otherwise would confirm this.
18: Okay, so let's just talk through how the system is supposed to work. Let's say a state that is contested this year, Michigan, just to pick a state, sends out a batch of absentee ballots to people so that they can fill out those ballots and return them through the mail. What happens under this Postal Service process?
22: So under this Postal Service process, well, let me explain what happens. The ordinary process is that in past elections, the state puts the ballots in the mail and they go to the voters, beginning and end, right? Normal process. Under this new process now, there's a number of gates that the states have to go through to get the ballots, the blank ballots, delivered to voters. I mean, first they have to enter information into this new portal, completely new. That's being built hastily, all this, I should add. Then they, if they want to bring the ballots down to the post office before they can do that in batches of 1,000, 10,000, they have to enter manifest into the system. They have to match the initial voter list that the states have put together. And then when they bring them down to the post office, they have to have a sampling. And if any one of the ballots in the sample is bad, something is wrong, the reader doesn't work, the barcode is smudged, it goes back to the state again and they've got to start again. And so,
18: wait a minute, the whole batch, if they sent out 10,000 or 100,000 ballots at once, they would all be returned?
22: Absolutely.
18: For one mistake.
22: One mistake. And by the way, a mistake that may not be a mistake, right? Because they've hastily put together the IT system. So it very well may be that the ballot is, in every ballot is completely 100% correct. But as our whistleblower complaint alleges and he goes into, the entire IT system has been built in a matter of weeks when it should be built in maybe a year or more. And so there's no guarantee. In fact, when they've tested this IT system, it's crashed. So you've got a 0% failure rate, which, by the way, is unprecedented. No other part of the mail system has this. And then it's based on checking and verifying it's a system that's been built in a way that almost seems designed to fail.
18: Is it your allegation then that many people would just never receive an absentee ballot to fill out?
22: That's the biggest concern, yes.
18: Okay. Let's think about the government's justification for this. They're saying we're just checking. We're just checking the names. We want to check this against a voter database and see if this is a real voter who is receiving this absentee ballot. What's wrong with that?
22: One of the things that's potentially wrong with that is that as the lawsuits that are going on allege and as the court in Massachusetts has thus far held during their injunction, the new injunction, that exceeds the post office's authority. Right? The post office's job is to deliver mail to the addressee. It's not to be involved in elections. But beyond that, this is a solution that does not meet the problem, right? I mean, if you want to verify to whom it's sent to, there's a very different way to do it than this. And certainly you would have to take quite a bit of time to mess with the crown jewel of American democracy, which is elections and with a third of Americans voting by ballots.
18: Just got about 10 seconds left. I want to know if your whistleblower, your client, in effect, would be willing to testify in these ongoing court cases.
22: I think everything is potentially open right now. I think the individuals come forward because they're concerned about this. And I think if they had to, they would do what they had to do.
18: David Kligerman of WhistleblowerAid.org. Thanks so much.
22: My pleasure. Thank you.

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1: Time again for KQED traffic with Mel Baker in Antioch.
2: Where we look at Highway 4 westbound, it begins to slow all the way around Hillcrest Drive and then stop and go in places all the way to Willow Pass in Bay Point. Be prepared for their slow traffic there. In Concord, 242 southbound from Concord Avenue down to 680 is slow. It's heavy on southbound 680 to about Walnut Creek. And in Pleasanton, 580 eastbound after Hopyard Road, the two left lanes remain blocked. Traffic is backing up to the San Ramon Road area. Mel Baker. For KQED.
1: Morning traffic support comes from HPE. I'm Dave Freeman with the KQED listener perspective now at 6:43. Betty Bubna talks about experiencing scuba diving.
3: Before my first scuba dive in the Andaman Islands in India, I was expecting to see vibrant corals, marine life, and immerse myself in stunning blue marine waters. As soon as I entered the ocean, I felt like I was in an underwater graveyard. The corals had turned white, there were no fishes around, and the ocean felt polluted. I felt deeply emotional after my first scuba dive. How did I not deeply know about marine climate change? I had little exposure to the ocean before this, and my school textbooks had not covered marine pollution deeply. The only way I found out was by scuba diving. After I traveled across some government schools in India, I realized some students in rural India are not aware of marine life at all. I showed them images of turtles only to get a response. Yes, this is a cartoon character I see on television. Some people don't know how real marine life is because they have never seen it firsthand. For me, scuba diving is totally worth the money. When I started initially, it did feel like I was investing more in this hobby than I had invested in any other hobby in my life. However, slowly, scuba diving became a way of finding peace for me. The silence in the ocean feels meditative, in contrast to my fast-paced life in a crowded city. 45 minutes of pure bliss, where I can only hear my own breath. Over the years, I have sacrificed spending time with my family during holidays to scuba dive. I've also spent one birthday on a remote island scuba diving 4 times a day. For me, it isn't just a fun activity, it's a way of life. When I'm scuba diving, I'm closest to who I am as a person. With the perspective, I'm Betty Bubna.
1: Betty Bubna is a journalist. 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Morning Edition continues, and coming up next this morning, a Supreme Court ruling 2 years ago allowed bans on sleeping outside. Homeless people and advocates in the Midwest say aggressive encampment clearing has caused problems. And Marty Bolaños with lots of California stories on this Wednesday morning ahead at 6:51 on the California Report. Sacramento Valley weather, morning cloudiness, then clearing, a high of 79, some gusty winds up to 20 this afternoon. Bay Area cloudiness, some morning drizzle, and maybe some shower chances increasing. Highs in the 60s to around 80 inland. The forecast continues with the highs through the end of the week. A little warmer by the end of the weekend. 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
4: And I'm Leila Faldin. Good morning. It's been 2 years since the U.S. Supreme Court decided cities, counties, and states could stop people who are homeless from sleeping outdoors in public spaces. Since then, hundreds of cities have implemented camping bans. Is it the best approach? Here's Nicole Grundmeier with the Midwest Newsroom.
5: There's a smell of grilled onions and hot dogs in the air. Volunteers are cooking meals at a camp where unhoused people live near a river in Des Moines, Iowa. The volunteers are with a community group, Direct Empowerment Iowa Alliance. They've come to help feed hungry members of the camp and move a large camper the city is threatening to bulldoze. Volunteer Latasha Peters says it's been really difficult for people living there.
6: We had a homeless Navy vet, feeding tube, throat cancer, living in a tent. He couldn't get access to food. He relies on liquids and baby formula. And we managed to put a video out to our community and ask for donations for him, and we brought him out some food, but he was starving.
5: When the Supreme Court ruled that camping bans are not cruel and unusual punishment, it changed how cities can interact with residents of these camps. Nationally, more than 300 cities and 14 states have passed camping bans. Stephanie Roth has lived at the Des Moines camp since March. She says she is mentally ill and suffers from osteoarthritis, chronic pain, and fibromyalgia. She says moving frequently is hard on both her body and mind.
7: I really don't like how the city views the homeless and how they're, you know, trying to get us all out of sight, out of mind, into the trees. It's not right.
5: There have been fatalities when cities have bulldozed encampments. According to police and coroner reports, two people in California and one in Georgia were undetected and crushed by machinery. St. Louis, Missouri does not have a camping ban, but the city does bulldoze encampments. K.B. Doman, an attorney for the advocacy group Arch City Defenders, says there have been some near misses.
8: We've gotten really close. There's been times where community members have literally had to block bulldozers because the city is like, we want this camp cleared, we're coming in with bulldozers.
5: In Omaha, Nebraska, officials decided to create an encampment pilot program that started in November of 2025 after rejecting a proposed camping ban. Andrew Mitchell is an employee of Together, a nonprofit in Omaha that works with the city to provide services to unhoused people.
9: Instead of the city coming in and just bulldozing right away and people losing their everything, all their belongings, their IDs, their social security cards, their birth certificates, which is really rough, they allowed us the time to get in and to make sure that these people had case management going on before they had to move.
5: The Texas-based Cicero Institute advocates and lobbies for camping bans. Director of Public Safety Policy Devin Kurtz says there is a small percentage of unhoused people who cannot keep themselves safe or are a threat to others. He adds it's not just a matter of safety, it's also a matter of public health.
10: It's a moral question. There are a lot of individuals who are not comfortable with structured, involuntary intervention for individuals. They just don't see that as something that the state should be able to do. I do see that as something the state should be able to do in extreme situations.
5: Kurt says he does not expect camping bans to solve homelessness, but he says they can force unhoused people to go into shelters or engage with outreach. It is an issue that continues to be a struggle for many communities as cities try to balance how unhoused people are treated, along with public safety and health concerns. For NPR News, I'm Nicole Grunmeier in Des Moines, Iowa.
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1: Let's check in with Mel for traffic around Oakland next.
2: Highway 13 southbound at Park Boulevard, the right lane blocked by a crash. In Berkeley, 80 westbound at Ashby Avenue, a disabled vehicle is in the left lane. Traffic is backed up to Gilman Street. The Bay Bridge backup not quite to the maze, just kind of most of the way between the overcrossing and the maze right now. Continues slow across the span into San Francisco to the 10180 merge. Mel Baker for KQED.
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11: Good morning. This is the California Report. I'm Adi Bolaños in San Francisco. Students without legal status aren't allowed to work for California's public colleges or universities. That's despite years of efforts by state lawmakers and advocates. But a bill that could change that is now on Governor Gavin Newsom's desk. CalMatters reporter Michael Zinstein has the details.
12: The bill is from Lakewood Democrat Jose Luis Solache, and it sailed through the legislature to Newsom's desk despite GOP opposition. It says California's public college campuses cannot disqualify students without legal status from campus employment. The UC, CSU, and community college systems enroll an estimated 60,000 students without legal status. While these students can get state-backed financial aid, they're ineligible for most federal grants and loans. Here's Solache at a hearing early this year.
13: While California has a longstanding commitment to expanding access, affordability, and student success in higher education, our undocumented students continue to face significant financial and structural barriers.
12: This bill and previous pushback has been rooted in an untested legal theory. That theory says a 1980s federal law that banned employing immigrants without legal status did not directly mention state agencies.
11: That was CalMatters reporter Michael Zinstein. Another bill headed to Governor Newsom's desk could give the public more access to information about emergencies inside private immigration detention centers. It just needs Newsom's signature. KVCR's Anthony Victoria reports.
14: SB 423 would require local agencies to share audio of 911 calls and written reports from inside detention centers. It was prompted by questions about medical care, allegations of sexual abuse, and violence against immigrants being detained. Democratic Senator Lena Gonzalez authored the bill.
15: I hope Governor Newsom signs, because it really gives us a signal that he means business as it pertains to pushing back against this Trump administration.
14: There's also been 6 deaths inside the state's detention center since last September. 4 of those were at the Adelanto ICE facility. DHS has repeatedly denied that any abuse is taking place inside ICE centers. For KVCR News, I'm Anthony Victoria.
11: The Laken Riley Act was the first bipartisan bill President Trump signed into law after returning to office. The law requires some immigrants to be detained after an arrest, even without a conviction. More than a year later, KPBS reporter Gustavo Solis examines how the law is being used.
16: The first bill that Trump signed into law this term was a bipartisan law targeting immigrants without legal status.
17: In a few moments, the Laken Riley Act will become the very first bill that I proudly sign into law as the 47th president of the United States.
16: The law was named after a college student who was murdered by an undocumented immigrant. It requires mandatory detention for immigrants who are accused of certain crimes.
17: Under the law I'm signing today, the Department of Homeland Security will be required to detain all illegal aliens who have been arrested for theft, burglary, larceny, shoplifting, assaulting a police officer, murder, or any crime that results in death or serious injury. In addition, for the
16: 13 Senate Democrats and 46 House Democrats voted for the act, including San Diego Congressman Mike Levin. Levin justified his vote by citing an increase in thefts in his North County district. But civil rights organizations at the time said the new law would deny people due process protections. That's because Laken Riley imposes detention on people after an arrest, even if they are never charged or convicted. After his vote in 2025, Levin said he didn't believe that the law would take away due process protections or target innocent immigrants. But immigration lawyers say that's what is happening.
18: Laken Riley has been a problem because a basic arrest is enough, even if the person wasn't convicted. So I thought it was absurd when I heard there were, this was on the, on the table, and then I thought it was incredibly absurd when people voted for it.
16: That's Carlos Barrios, an immigration lawyer based in Los Angeles. He represented a man who was arrested for receiving stolen property. A county judge dismissed the case in criminal court. But that didn't matter in immigration court, where a judge used the Laken Riley Act as a justification to keep him locked up.
18: But it became a major issue. This person was delayed and stuck in jail for a month and a half. He owns his own business. You know, now he's at risk of losing everything because he had to shut down the business for a month and a half. Bills still have to be paid.
16: According to data from Immigration and Customs Enforcement, there are currently more than 65,000 people in immigration detention, and more than 70% of them do not have criminal convictions. In San Diego, Noah Montague represented a man who was never even arrested for a crime. While he's not a lawyer, Montague is accredited by the Department of Justice to represent people in immigration court.
19: My client has never been arrested for any kind of crime relating to assault on a police officer. However, what happened when he was picked up by ICE, the narrative that ICE wrote said that he basically resisted arrest.
16: No arrest, no charge, no conviction. Just the words of a federal officer. Yet, the judge invoked Laken Riley.
19: There's been no arrest for this crime. There's been no conviction. My client has maintained that he didn't try to do this. And the only context that ever came up was a report by an ICE officer that's actually unsigned.
16: Montague describes the Laken Riley Act as just one piece of Trump's mass deportation machine. Others include courthouse arrests, travel bans, third country deportations, and aggressive immigration enforcement raids, all with the ultimate goal of making life so difficult for immigrants that they self-deport.
19: They're kind of piecemeal pulling this policy, this policy, this policy that just make it so unbearable that people decide they don't want to, quote-unquote, play the game or go through the process.
16: Levin's office declined multiple interview requests by KPBS. In a statement, Levin acknowledges that an arrest is not a finding of guilt and should not be allowed to become a shortcut around due process. But the text of the law he voted for specifically requires DHS to detain immigrants after an arrest. Since voting for the law, Levin has become an outspoken critic of Trump's deportation agenda. He's voted to withhold funding for ICE, demanded more transparency in detention centers, and advocated for families of deported constituents.
5: That was KPBS reporter Gustavo Solis.
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5: And that is the California Report for Wednesday, September 2nd. We're a production of KQED News. I'm Madi Bolaños. Thank you for listening and have a great day.
1: Bay Area Ride, it's happening now at 6:59. Mel has the latest on traffic conditions in Vallejo.
2: Yeah, this is weird. 37 westbound before Wilson Avenue. We have an overturned SUV that rolled 30 feet off the roadway into the bushes, which have caught fire. The vehicle itself is on fire. Fire crews are there. Not clear if they've already put it out and if it's, the fire has spread, but we'll keep an eye on that. Meanwhile, traffic is really stopped between there and the lane merge. It remains sluggish out to Skaggs Island Road. Mel Baker, 4KQED.
1: 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I'm Dave Freeman. Good morning. 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At 7 o'clock, you're on KQED San Francisco, KQEI North Highlands, Sacramento.
0: Good morning. President Trump is trying to bring down gas prices ahead of the midterms, or at least look like he's trying. Will meeting with oil and gas executives and a deal with Venezuela do the trick? It's Morning Edition from NPR News.
21: On KQED News, an algae bloom is poisoning more sea lions along the coast. I'm Brian Watt.
0: The mayor of Kyiv, Ukraine, says life has come to a stop because there are so many warnings of Russian strikes. I'm Steve Inske.
4: And I'm Leila Faldin. He says Ukraine needs more defensive weapons to shoot down Russian missiles, planes, and drones. 80-year-old incumbent Senator Ed Markey wins the Democratic primary in Massachusetts. He's not young or new to politics, but somehow he positioned himself as the progressive anti-establishment candidate. It's Wednesday, September 2nd. Actress and producer Selma Hayek is 60 years old today. The news is next.
5: Live from NPR News in Washington, I'm Windsor Johnston. Stocks on Wall Street opened higher this morning as gasoline and diesel prices jump. NPR's Scott Horsley reports the Dow Jones Industrial Average rose by about 314 points in early trading.
22: The U.S. and Iran are trading attacks around the Strait of Hormuz once again, adding to jitters in world energy markets. The benchmark price of crude oil in the U.S. is close to $90 a barrel, while the international standard is a few dollars higher than that. Retail gasoline prices in the U.S. jumped 2.5 cents overnight to an average of $4.12 a gallon. AAA says diesel prices jumped by a nickel a gallon to an average of $5.68. Chevron hopes to more than double its production of oil in Venezuela. The U.S. energy giant is part of a joint venture that plans to invest more than $7 billion in Venezuela's oil-rich Orinoco Belt over the next 5 years. Asian stocks were lower overnight. Scott Horsley, NPR News, Washington.
5: The U.S. Postal Service says it's reviewing a whistleblower's concerns about a new technical system it's developing for mail-in ballots in the midterm elections. As NPR's Hansi Lo Wang reports, that new technology is facing lawsuits.
3: The U.S. Postal Service built the new online portal after President Trump issued an order calling for USPS to deliver mail-in ballots only to people on voter lists that the states would have to turn over to the mailing agency. We should note USPS is a financial supporter of NPR. An anonymous government official is claiming that system has not been properly tested, and it could lead to eligible voters not getting ballots in time or at all. David Kligerman of the nonprofit Whistleblower Aid is representing the official.
6: The entire IT system has been built in a matter of weeks when it should be built in maybe a year or more. In fact, when they've tested this IT system, it's crashed.
3: A federal judge has blocked USPS from requiring states to use the online portal for their mail-in ballots. USPS is appealing that ruling and says it plans to roll out the portal soon so election officials can try it out. Anzila Wong, NPR News.
4: The House has voted to extend federal spending at current levels through mid-December. The move will avert a government shutdown ahead of the November midterms. NPR's Sam Greenglass reports President Trump is expected to sign the measure.
7: The extension avoids the political peril of a prolonged shutdown ahead of the midterms. The Senate already passed the measure in August, and the House has now followed with a bipartisan vote 370 to 48. Congress failed to prevent two record-long shutdowns in the last year, as lawmakers came to impasses over expiring health subsidies and proposals to limit the tax of immigration agents. In the end, Democrats extracted few concessions, and Congress eventually passed funding agreements, set to expire at the end of this month. Talks to fund the government again for a full fiscal year broke down this summer. Now that funding fight has been punted to the end of the year. Sam Greenglass, NPR News.
4: On Wall Street, the Dow was up 297 points, the Nasdaq up 14. 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
23: Live from KQED News, I'm Brian Watt. Two Marin County men who operated a now-closed private lending firm are facing federal criminal charges alleging a $100 million fraud scheme. Mark Hamp and Nam Pham are charged with conspiracy to commit wire fraud and money laundering. Federal prosecutors formally accused them this week of raising over $100 million, largely in retirement savings, and then concealing the fund's failure until it ultimately stopped paying investors earlier this year. California sea lion poisonings are surging along the coast, and warm waters brought by El Nino could make things worse. KQED's Ezra David Romero reports.
24: The Marine Mammal Center in Sausalito is fielding up to 600 calls a day about sea lions that appear confused, lethargic, and in some cases dead. An algal bloom is poisoning mammals with a toxin called domoic acid that can cause seizures and heart failure. Giancarlo Rulli is a spokesperson for the center.
25: There are a fair amount of carcasses out there. We're seeing animals pass away, being brought back to the hospital.
24: Rulli says that already warmer than normal sea surface temperatures and further warming from the climate pattern El Nino could exponentially increase the number of affected mammals. I'm Ezra David Romero, KQED News.
23: In sports, the Giants lost an eventful one in Pittsburgh. 13-12 was the final score. The runs kind of came in chunks. They play another one today, 3:40, our time. I'm Brian Watt, KQED News.
1: 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We're headed to San Jose. Mel Baker has South Bay traffic next at 7:06.
2: 280 northbound at the Lawrence Expressway. A vehicle caught fire. It's on the shoulder. The people have gotten out of the vehicle safely, but traffic is backed up to Saratoga Avenue, nearly stopped, possibly by people just slowing down to look. Meanwhile, northbound 87 is backing up from Hillsdale Boulevard to the Almenden Expressway. 101 northbound, we have some stop-and-go traffic initially from Yerba Buena Road. It's a mix of slow traffic and heavy traffic from there up to 880. Mel Baker for KQED.
1: 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They say their kids are spending too much time in front of all the laptops and other devices issued by districts. And some of the most vocal members of the movement are actually from Silicon Valley. More next hour with Brian Watt and the KQED News team reporting at 8:22. Becoming partly cloudy this morning around the Bay Area. Still some areas of morning fog, a chance of rain and drizzle this morning, and there's still a slight chance of drizzle heading into the afternoon. According to the National Weather Service, still cooler temperatures, highs in the 60s to around 80 inland, a bit warmer this coming weekend. Sacramento Valley, morning cloudiness, then clearing. Look for a high in Sacramento of 79 today.
0: It's Morning Edition from NPR News. I'm Steve Inskeep.
4: And I'm Leila Faldin. Good morning. President Trump is under pressure to bring down gas prices before the midterm elections amid surging energy prices from the war in Iran.
0: Trump met with oil and gas executives on Tuesday to discuss increasing capacity. He's also betting that a new oil deal with Venezuela can help to ease pressure on drivers. Neither effort is likely to pay off soon, certainly not by November, but that may not really be the point.
4: NPR White House correspondent Franco Ordonez is here to discuss the politics of all this. Good morning, Franco.
8: Good morning, Leila.
4: Okay, so let's start with the Venezuela deal, because the way the president is selling this is that it's the answer to high prices. Is that true?
8: Yeah, I mean, the reality is Venezuela's oil reserves are so messed up that it'll likely take years before oil production meaningfully ramps up to make a difference. A U.S. official not authorized to discuss this deal publicly admitted to reporters that the oil industry has been devastated by corruption and lack of investment, and that it also needs to be rebuilt. I asked when we could reasonably see that, and he did not answer, stating that there was no timetable. But again, experts say that this could take years.
4: What about meeting with executives? Does that do anything to fix gas prices if the problem is the oil just isn't moving because of the war with Iran, because of the fight for control of the Strait of Hormuz?
8: Certainly not overnight. I mean, before the war, tens of millions of barrels of oil, about a fifth of the world's consumption, passed through the Strait of Hormuz in Iran. Now it is a fraction of that, and it's going to be very hard to change that without ending the war. But this is the top issue on many voters' minds. Mm-hmm. I mean, and that's because gas prices are basically a proxy for the rest of the economy. We talk all the time about the big signs at gas stations displaying prices, how it's a massive scoreboard for the economy going up and down the highway. Now, John McHenry, a veteran Republican pollster, he told me that Trump has an incentive to take action, even if his policies won't necessarily produce results over the next few months ahead of the midterms.
9: The first challenge is this: show that you know people are concerned about it and that you care about it as well and that you're doing something about it.
4: Yeah, and with the midterms coming up, I imagine Republicans are glad he's talking about affordability, right?
8: Yeah, I mean, one of the challenges for Trump, and especially for other Republicans, is that he so often is taking the party off message. Last week is a good example of that. Mm-hmm. With all the talk about changing the name of Lake Ontario to Lake America during the trade fight with Canada, Doug High, the former communications director for the Republican National Committee, told me that Trump is hurting Senate candidates in tight races by forcing them to talk about things they don't want to talk about.
10: In North Carolina, does Michael Whatley want to be answering questions about renaming of lakes or whatever the side issue will be, you know, later this week, which we know is going to come? Or does he want to be talking about, here's what I'm trying to do for you?
8: So yes, High is glad Trump's talking about the economy. He just wishes he did it sooner.
4: So gas prices in the U.S. now average about $4 a gallon nationally. And Trump likes to blame former President Biden, but how much do Americans hold Trump responsible?
8: Well, I mean, we've seen recent polling that shows even Trump's base is growing more frustrated. I mean,

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2: In San Mateo Bridge, 92 westbound between 880 and the Toll Plaza, it's stop and go. Remains slow in stretches across the span to Foster City on the other side. On the Dumbarton, westbound between the High Rise and Willow Road is slow. In Fremont, 680 southbound at Washington Boulevard, the two middle lanes blocked by a two-vehicle crash. Traffic is stop and go back to Vargas Road. Mel Baker for KQED.
1: 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I'm Dave Freeman. Good morning. Coming up, more Morning Edition. Just a few minutes away, Steve Inskeep speaks with Vitaly Klitschko, the mayor of Kyiv, about how the lack of interceptor missiles makes protecting Ukraine's capital city more difficult.
3: I'm Alexis Madrigal. Next time on Forum, the Trump administration is reportedly considering allowing a private Nevada developer to take control of a parcel of land in Yosemite National Park. The move is getting massive pushback, though the Interior Department is now denying some of the reporting's characterizations. We'll talk about the consequences of privatizing a cherished landmark and the effort to stop it. That's at 9 a.m. right here on KQED.
1: And on Forum at 10 with Mina Kim, a look at how the war on terror reshaped life for Muslim Americans in the years following the September 11th attacks. Forum 9 to 11. 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And the listeners and supporters of KQED. I'm Dave Freeman on Wednesday morning. The time is approaching 7:22.
0: This is Morning Edition from NPR News. I'm Leila Faldin.
4: And I'm Steve Inskeep. The war in Ukraine has changed in recent weeks. The capital city, Kyiv, used to face periodic Russian attacks, maybe once or twice a week. Now those attacks are spread out, constant. Drones, ballistic missiles, cruise missiles, hypersonic missiles, and more. Our producer, Polina Litvinova, says the new rhythm has disrupted daily life.
5: When you have 14, 15 air raid alerts per day, you, like, can't do really anything. It took me 3 days to get to the shopping mall just to buy some things I needed because, yeah, every time I went there, I was in the middle of driving and there was another air raid alert.
4: If you're driving when that alert comes, you park and dive into the nearest metro station underground. If you're at home, you head downstairs to your shelter again and again. To understand how this affects Ukraine's capital, we called the mayor of Kyiv, Vitaly Klitschko. He's 6 feet 7 inches tall, a former professional boxer who has led the city for more than a decade, including its most recent trouble.
6: Almost the lives stopped in our hometown during the day. It's have a huge impact to our economy, and the city doesn't work, and citizens spend majority of the time in shelters.
4: You said that this has affected the economy. That is striking to me because I was looking at economic statistics for Ukraine. Ukraine's economy has actually grown substantially the last several years. Are you telling me that is coming to a halt, in Kyiv at least, as long as these attacks are so constant?
6: It's a huge challenge because economy of the country play a very important role during the war. We are very appreciative for our friends who support financially Ukraine, It's very important. We very appreciate to receive defensive weapons from our partners, but we limited with human resources and with total mobilization. If, for example, you go to the street and see from 10 workers, 7 women, 3 men. And the biggest challenge for us in our hometown, the workers. One short example, a small example, a bus driver. It's traditionally, it's a man's job. And we have more buses than bus drivers. And that's why we study right now women for the men's jobs.
4: Do you worry about running out of people, given the sheer number of people who have been mobilized and killed?
6: It's a war. It's a war. And we have, we lose a lot of our heroes.
4: When you are under constant attack by different kinds of aerial weapons, how strong are your defenses now?
6: It's not secret. We have deficit of anti-drone systems. We need much more defensive weapons.
4: I want to be clear on what you're saying. It's possible to shoot down a drone. It's possible to shoot down a missile. It's possible to shoot down a plane that's carrying a missile, but you do not have enough weapons to handle the onslaught at this time.
6: We have not enough weapons, it's true.
4: We are told that the Russians are deploying jet-powered drones, drones with jet engines.
6: Yeah, with jet engine.
4: Yeah, with a jet engine. Do those add to the threat to your city?
6: It's a new strategy because before we listen to alarm and we understand we have 30 minutes, one hour because the drones was not so fast. And right now the drones with jet engine have almost the same speed as cruise missiles.
4: So you have only a few minutes rather than half an hour to prepare.
6: We have a couple of minutes to go to the shelters.
4: Wow. How are you preparing for this coming winter?
6: It's one of the biggest challenge for us. Kyiv is one of the biggest, largest city in East Europe. Last winter was horrible winter because the weather condition was pretty cold and the Russians tried to destroy our power plants and let people living without heating, electricity and water. And we fighting last winter to survive. We expect the Russians will be try to destroy our heating system before the winter. I called it genocide.
4: So do you have an alternative heat system if the central one goes down?
6: We build right now with that centralized of heating system in our hometown and prepare for the next winter. It's a huge challenge for us right now.
4: Mayor Vitaly Klitschko of Kyiv, thanks so much.
6: You're welcome.
0: While Russian President Vladimir Putin is keeping up his assault on Ukraine, he's also professing support for Iran amid its conflict with the U.S. and Israel. Less clear is how far that support goes, as NPR's Charles Maines reports from Moscow.
7: Дамы и господа, начинается церемония подписания.
8: It's been more than a year since the leaders of Russia and Iran gathered in the Kremlin to sign a high-profile strategic partnership agreement, a treaty that solidifies the two countries as allies, but notably falls short of an outright military alliance. For that reason, comments by President Vladimir Putin to his Iranian counterpart Masoud Pezeshkian at a regional summit in Central Asia yesterday raised eyebrows. The Russian leader praised Iran's fortitude in the face of recent American attacks, telling Pezeshkian Russia was, quote, trying to give you the help you need during this difficult time and supplying you with the goods you need. Putin's statement of support comes amid U.S. intelligence findings that Moscow's been providing Tehran with targeting assistance and perhaps more to better strike U.S. military assets in the Middle East. The Kremlin leaders denied providing direct military aid, even as hawkish voices in Moscow insist Putin has the right to do so. Victor Litovkin, a retired colonel and longtime military observer for state news agencies, asked why Russia can't help its allies in Tehran, given American and NATO military support to Kyiv. Besides, Litovkin notes, Iran helped Russia by sending its Shahed drones during the early years of the war in Ukraine. Last month, President Trump played down the significance of any Russian aid, but said he would ask Putin about it. He Yet it's not clear whether the topic was among those raised by CIA Director John Ratcliffe during a surprise visit to Moscow for meetings with Russian intelligence officials last week. Charles Maines, NPR News, Moscow.
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1: KQED News in just a minute after North Bay traffic around Santa Rosa with Mel.
2: 101 northbound before Yolanda Avenue, two-vehicle crash, no lane information. Then northbound on 101 after the Highway 12 interchange at College Avenue. A small bus, car, and pickup truck have been involved in a crash. They're on the shoulder, but they've left debris across all of the lanes. Traffic is slow to stop and go northbound from Yolanda Avenue to about College Avenue. Mel Baker for KQED.
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9: Live from KQED News, I'm Brian Watt. A jury verdict that found two California Highway Patrol officers liable for wrongful arrest this week came under highly unusual circumstances. That's according to an expert who spoke to KQED. KQED's Brian Kranz reports.
10: It took an Oakland jury less than a day of deliberations to award $5 million to Nicholas Lamont of Sonoma County. He was arrested in April 2023 by CHP officer Jace Ray and Sergeant John Snyder on suspicion of driving under the influence. $3 million of that verdict is for punitive damages because the jury found the officers violated Lamont's constitutional rights. Lamont alleged he was discriminated against because he's black. Robert Weisberg, a law professor at Stanford, said the case was unusual for several reasons. That included the government putting on weak evidence at trial, Lamont recorded his arrest, and the officers weren't afforded their typical legal protections known as qualified immunity.
11: This is like the perfect case for a plaintiff.
10: Isaac Schwager, Lamont's attorney, says it's unlikely that the CHP officers, who are still employed by the agency, will have to pay for the damages out of their own pockets.
12: The law says California doesn't have to cover them. In practice, it's highly likely that the state will cover them because there'll be a lot of pressure from the police unions and whatnot to do that. And the police unions are quite powerful.
10: The DOJ and CHP did not respond to requests for comment. I'm Brian Kranz, KQED News.
9: San Francisco supervisors are urging Kaiser Permanente to drop labor contract proposals that critics say would make it easier to expand its use of artificial intelligence and lay off behavioral health therapists. Supervisor Cheyenne Chen championed a resolution from the city adopted yesterday.
13: We need to make sure that that's a process that we work with therapists and not replacing their jobs with AI, because AI is not advocating for patients.
9: San Francisco pays Kaiser hundreds of millions of dollars annually in health premiums for many employees and retirees. In a statement, Kaiser said it does not use AI to make clinical decisions or replace licensed healthcare professionals. Mental health professionals have authorized a three-day strike, according to their union, after a year of contract talks, but no strike date has been set. San Francisco Mayor Daniel Lurie says his office is complying with the law after a report by the San Francisco Standard yesterday suggesting that his administration may be concealing or destroying public records. The Standard found that in several instances, public records requests to city agencies and officials have turned up copies of text messages and other documents that the mayor's office had said it could not produce. Lurie spoke to reporters.
14: I have instructed everybody to abide by our policies and the law, I expect everybody in my administration to do the same, and we are following that and have been for the 18 months I've been in office.
9: City laws and policies generally require the retention of public records. The Standard reports the mayor has previously promised to share his text messages with the public. I'm Brian Watt, KQED News.
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15: Coming up next on the California Report, more than a year after President Trump signed the bipartisan Lake and Riley Act, immigration attorneys say people are being detained based on arrests, even when they've never been charged or convicted. I'm Adi Bolaños with the law means for due process and why one California Democrat who supported it is now raising concerns. That's up next on the California Report.
1: 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And Americans United for Separation of Church and State. Since 1946, AEU has supported the First Amendment right of freedom of religion. More at AEU.org. And the listeners and sustainers of KQED. On Wednesday, I'm Dave Freeman. Good Wednesday to you. The time 7:35.
4: It's Morning Edition from NPR News. I'm Steve Inskeep.
16: And I'm Leila Faldin. Good morning. Massachusetts held its primary election yesterday. The most high-profile races there mirrored other recent Democratic primaries nationwide.
4: Yeah, meaning that there were matchups between progressives and moderates, also races pitting establishment politicians against political newcomers, and also questions about the future of the Democratic Party.
16: NPR politics reporter Sage Miller joins us now to explain how Massachusetts fits into these election trends. Good morning, Sage.
17: Good morning.
16: Okay, so Democratic Senator Ed Markey fended off a primary challenge. That's despite the concerns about his age and his status as an establishment figure. What happened?
17: That's right. Senator Markey pulled out another win. He faced a tough primary challenge 6 years ago against then-Congressman Joe Kennedy III. Now, it's another primary cycle, and Markey's primary challenger, Congressman Seth Moulton, is 47 years old, which matters because Moulton argued on the campaign trail that it's time for a new generation of leadership and Markey should pass the torch. He cited Markey's age as a reason. The senator is 80. The Democratic Party has been reckoning with the age of its elected officials. It's one of the primary reasons why Joe Biden dropped his reelection bid for president in 2024. But Markey proved to be resilient yet again by winning Tuesday, likely bolstered by his status as an incumbent and his progressive politics in the predictably blue state.
16: How did Markey position himself as the right choice despite Moulton's campaign strategy?
17: Well, he said that he's the original progressive in Massachusetts, and that messaging worked in the past. He won, so it looked like it worked again this year, too. Plus, it wasn't just the age issue. Markey was able to beat someone he labeled as more moderate. He knocked Moulton for his critical stance on transgender rights. Not to mention that Markey is the rare incumbent that has support from key progressive figures like Senator Bernie Sanders and Congresswoman Alexandria Ocasio-Cortez. We've seen Sanders and AOC campaigning mostly for young, progressive candidates this cycle, and it worked in other places. I'm thinking of a congressional district in Colorado where voters selected a younger, first-time candidate who was more progressive over a long-time incumbent. The same thing happened in both Michigan and Minnesota's Senate primaries, where sitting congresswomen labeled as establishment moderate candidates lost. There seems to be a real appetite among Democratic voters for more progressive candidates, even sometimes in competitive seats.
16: Okay, so he's not young, but he's positioning himself as the progressive candidate. So choosing him, it shows a tendency toward the incumbent in a year when we've seen a wave of anti-incumbency from Democratic primary voters, yeah?
17: That's right, Leila. It's a good reminder that every district is different and every state is different. Like in South Boston, where a moderate Democrat, Congressman Stephen Lynch, held on to his seat. He's been in Congress for the last 25 years. And fun fact, Lynch is the only remaining House Democrat who voted against the Affordable Care Act, commonly known as Obamacare. But he hung on against a more progressive candidate, which was considered to be shocking to some because Lynch represents a part of the state that is deeply blue. I think it shows that both Lynch and Markey are considered effective lawmakers by the people they represent. And that goes a long way in an era where voters across the nation are viewing the midterms as a referendum on the establishment political class.
16: That's NPR politics reporter Sage Miller. Thank you, Sage.
17: Thank you.
4: Margie O'Meara has been listening along with us. She's a pollster with the public opinion firm GBAO. She is the O in GBAO and a longtime Democratic strategist. Margie, welcome back.
18: Good morning.
4: Do you see a broader implication in these results?
18: I mean, I think we see that polling suggested what the results would be. The public polling very much suggested that Markey was going to lead. And that, you know, voters are thinking about candidates both that they see as a fighter and that they like. And for Ed Markey, he passed both those tests. So I think that what we can learn from this is that every primary is unique. There isn't one specific trend that, you know, that pattern that every single primary fits into, that voters are looking anew for in each contest and figuring out which candidate is best for them.
4: Do you think Democratic voters broadly are looking for new leadership, even if Massachusetts Democrats backed the 80-year-old candidate?
18: Well, I guess I would say it depends on how you define new. So new doesn't have to necessarily mean a new candidate who is taking on an incumbent. It could mean, you know, feeling that somebody matches their desire to fight for what's happening in the country, to, you know, stand up for democracy, to, you know, make things better, to lower costs, to, you know, to say clearly what they mean. And, you know, for voters in these Democratic contests, that can mean someone who is centrist on some issues. It could mean someone who's older. It could mean someone who's younger. It could mean an incumbent. It could mean a challenger. It is really about who they see as feeling the same sense of urgency that they do.
4: I'm interested particularly in the candidate who lost, Seth Moulton. He's a veteran. He's in his 40s. But he gained a lot of attention after President Trump won the second time in 2024 by saying in interviews, including on a public media station, you heard it in the report just now, a reference to his critical stance on transgender rights. He said Democrats are out of touch. They're talking about issues that most Americans don't care about. He did raise transgender issues. He even said, I don't want my daughters getting run over on a playing field by a male or formerly male athlete. His words, I'm quoting here. Do you see anything in the results here that would suggest that Democratic primary voters just were not interested in Moulton's critique of the Democratic Party?
18: I mean, I think that, you know, that was probably a piece of it. I don't think that was the entire thing. I think that was probably a piece of it. I think people saw, you know, a lot of Democrats said, you know, it's not Democrats who have been talking about that issue. It's Republicans and, you know, the Trump campaign who spent hundreds of millions of dollars on that issue on television.
4: Absolutely, yeah.
18: And it's important to, you know, to approach these issues with compassion and curiosity. And I think people heard those comments and took them on board as, you know, mean-spirited in a way, you know, and arguing in bad faith. And I think that was just a part of how primary voters who are, you know, recognize that they are in a Democratic state and so are not thinking about, like, electability in a general election in a battleground state that Trump won by some number of votes. Like,
4: yeah.
18: That was not how Democratic primary voters in Massachusetts were thinking about this. They're like, who's a fighter? And they see Elizabeth Warren and Bernie Sanders and so on standing up for Ed Markey, someone that they've known for a while, and say, you know, we've made our choice.
4: Just got a few seconds here. Granting that Republicans as a brand are not doing so great, according to polls, is the Democratic brand any better?
18: I think you see Democratic voters and candidates, and I'm glad you asked this, Steve, because the fact that we have so many competitive primaries this cycle, I know it's caused a lot of anxiety for a lot of Democrats. It's just a sign of how mobilized we are on our side, like how you see it in the polls. Voters are mobilized. Candidates are mobilized. So there's a real sense that that this is a good moment to get engaged politically.
4: Got it. Margie O'Meara, thanks so much.
18: Thanks.
4: This is NPR News.
1: It is a good time to re-engage with Mel Baker. He has San Jose traffic now.
2: 280 northbound before the Lawrence Expressway. The right lane is blocked as they remove a vehicle that caught fire from the roadway. It's backed up to about Race Street. Meanwhile, if you're traveling on the Orange Line in San Jose, it's out of service between now and the 18th of the month, as they do some much-needed repair work and upgrades. Bus bridges are in place, though, between Alum Rock and Hofstadter stations. Mel Baker, for KQED.
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19: I'm Peter O'Dowd. A federal judge temporarily blocked the Postal Service from pressing ahead with the president's plan to restrict mail-in voting. A whistleblower says that plan is flawed. Some states say it's election interference. So, what is the future of mail-in voting 2 months before the midterms? We'll find out next time, here and now.
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20: Singapore faces a demographic crisis, so its leaders are rolling out an ambitious plan to stabilize falling birth rates. It includes cash payments, affordable daycare, longer parental leave.
21: We will walk alongside parents throughout the journey of raising their children.
20: Here in the U.S., where birth rates are also falling, experts are taking notice. I'm Elsa Chang. That's on All Things Considered from NPR News.
1: 1 o'clock today, followed by the world at 2, the U.S. and Mexico are at odds over an outbreak of a foodborne parasite. It's been connected to lettuce that originated south of the border, but Mexican officials say there's no proof that the lettuce was contaminated there. More on the world at 2 on KQED News. The fixer for President Trump's recent deal for Venezuelan oil is Alejandro Betancourt, a self-styled oil czar who is under investigation in Spain and Switzerland. The story ahead on Morning Edition. 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And the listeners, members, and sustaining members of KQED. 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
4: It's Morning Edition from NPR News. I'm Steve Inskeep.
16: And I'm Leila Faudel. The State Department, the U.S. Department of Defense, the Venezuelan government, a private Barbados-based oil company, these are the players that are involved in a deal to develop vast amounts of Venezuela's oil. NPR's Julia Simon introduces us to the man at the center of it all.
22: Alejandro Betancourt is 46 years old. He was born in Caracas.
23: He comes from a wealthy family in Venezuela.
22: This is another Alejandro.
23: Alejandro Velasco. I'm associate professor of history at New York University.
22: Betancourt came to the U.S. for college in his late 20s, early 30s. Betancourt was back in Venezuela. Nicolas Maduro was president, and the electricity sector was a mess. It wasn't maintained. It badly needed updates. Betancourt, Velasco says, didn't have a lot of relevant experience in the power industry, but his company
23: received the no-bid contract from the Maduro government to jumpstart, quite literally, some of the power delivery in Venezuela.
22: The contract was worth billions, and Velasco, an expert on Venezuela, says it didn't go well.
23: Independent reports have powerfully suggested that there was a tremendous amount of overbilling that happened, and the blackouts and rollbacks of electricity, not only did they not stop, but they accentuated.
22: He says for many Venezuelans, Betancourt's name is associated with those years of blackouts. For the past decade, Betancourt's bank accounts have been under investigation in Switzerland. He's faced investigations for money laundering in Switzerland, Spain, and the United States. He has never been charged. Betancourt did not respond to a request for comment. Now the U.S. has a new deal to develop 17 Venezuelan oil fields. This week, the White House confirmed this joint venture would be between the U.S. government and North American Blue Energy Partners. Behind that company, Alejandro Betancourt. This deal will require developing a lot of new oil fields. Many of them are the so-called Faja blend of Venezuelan oil. It's extra heavy like peanut butter and hard to produce. Here's Jorge Leon. He's head of geopolitical analysis at research firm Rystad Energy.
24: Fields that need to be developed completely from scratch. You need to literally, make the holes on the ground and insert cement and piping and build all the infrastructure.
22: But energy experts tell NPR it's unclear if North American Blue Energy Partners has the experience to develop these new fields at scale. Here's Gerald Kepis, a geologist and president of energy consultancy Competitive Energy Strategies.
3: There's no question they have zero experience in terms of developing new Faja-type oil deposits, which is the large reserve accumulations that are most of what's available in Venezuela.
22: North American Blue Energy Partners did not respond to requests for comment. Tuesday, at a briefing with reporters, a U.S. official who spoke on the condition of anonymity was asked about Betancourt and whether he might fail to deliver on this oil deal like his electrical ventures allegedly did. The U.S. official said this is, quote, a proven operator and, quote, I'm not nominating anyone for sainthood. Ultimately, historian Alejandro Velasco says Betancourt may prove useful for the U.S. if the oil deal doesn't work out.
5: If this goes south, as it might likely do, it is much easier to then blame this small company.
22: The U.S. official said that Betancourt, quote, is a person that in the past has been helpful to the United States government. Julia Simon, NPR News.
16: This is Morning Edition from NPR News. I'm Leila Faldin.
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2: Definitely easing up. 205 westbound is backed up from Hanson Road to the 580 interchange. Just a bit sluggish as you come out on the 580 westbound side of the pass. Meanwhile, in Fremont, 680 southbound at Washington Boulevard, two of the middle lanes blocked by a two-vehicle crash. Traffic is nearly stopped back to Andrade Road. Mel Baker, 4KQED.
1: 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Tariffs and the war in Iran are making it more expensive for companies to bulk up their inventories and ship stuff around the world. Hear what that might mean for consumers on the Marketplace Morning Report at 7:51. Also coming up this morning, a tea shop owner in Virginia on how her business is navigating tariffs and the refund process. Looking ahead to Marketplace today at 4 from Southern California, the Eaton fire devastated Altadena, and a year and a half later, the community is still recovering. How one hardware store owner is building back in a new location. That story and the rest of the day's financial news on Marketplace, 4 p.m. and again at 6:30 p.m. right here on KQBD News.
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1: On Fresh Air, 7 this evening. Partly cloudy Bay Area today. A chance of showers and some drizzle could happen in the morning still. And there's a slight chance of drizzle even in the afternoon. Highs in the 60s to around the 80s inland. Cooler temperatures continue through the week. A little warmer this weekend, so says the National Weather Service. It's 7:51.
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20: From Marketplace in Washington, I'm Kimberly Adams. Costs for companies to ship and store goods rose significantly after the U.S. and Israel attacked Iran earlier this year, and they've stayed high. That's according to the Logistics Managers Index out this week, which measures prices and capacity across the supply chain. The index for the combined cost of inventory, warehousing, and transportation is up 18% this year. Marketplace's Henry Epp reports those higher costs for manufacturers and retailers could push up consumer prices, too.
7: Before the pandemic, tariffs, and now the war in Iran, companies would bring in inventory on a predictable seasonal schedule. For example, they'd stock up for back to school in the late spring and for the holidays in the summer, says Zach Rogers at Colorado State University.
0: And we have a system built, a distribution mechanism from the docks to the rail lines to the trucking fleets to warehousing that was built on this regular schedule.
7: But that schedule has gotten out of whack because as tariffs have gone up and down, companies have sometimes tried to stock up faster or bring things in at the last second. And Rogers says that unpredictability is driving up the cost of holding inventory and renting warehouse space.
0: In addition to the cost that's already there from tariffs.
7: Then there's the cost of fuel. Prices for jet fuel and diesel fuel have risen fast this year, and they touch pretty much every point in the supply chain, says Megan Schoenberger at KPMG.
8: For example, with jet fuel, you have air freight costs, and then with diesel prices, you've got long-haul trucking, you've got short-haul or that last mile, so whoever's shipping directly to your house and drops off your box.
7: Companies will likely raise consumer prices to make up for those costs, but because consumers are so stretched by years of inflation, some firms, Schoenberger says, may try to find ways to absorb them. I'm Henry App for Marketplace.
10: Let's do the numbers. The Dow Jones Industrial Average is up 425 points. That's 0.8%. The S&P 500 is up 0.5%. And the NASDAQ is up 0.3%. We got some new data on the labor market a short while ago. Payroll processor ADP reported today that private companies added 38,000 jobs in August, far fewer than July's 46,000 jobs added, and way below what analysts were predicting, which was 47,000 new jobs in August. I asked Susan Schmidt, portfolio manager at Exchange Capital Resources, which sectors lost and gained the most last month.
11: It's interesting because in this employment report, we did see a weakness in manufacturing, something that we've been hoping to build back in the United States. We continued to see strength in services, not as strong as they have been in the string, and of course, a seasonal increase in education.
10: We get a big jobs report from the federal government on Friday.
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10: We're continuing to check in with businesses across the country about how they're navigating tariff refunds and the shifting tariff landscape. The U.S. government has so far issued at least $100 billion in refunds. That's been a big windfall for big businesses like Walmart and Target, who are getting billions of dollars back, but the same can't be said for everyone else. Let's turn now to Rachel Rosner. She's the owner and founder of Eldon Street Tea Shop in Reston, Virginia. Rachel, welcome back to the show.
12: Hi, Kimberly. Thank you for having me.
10: The last time you joined us, you said your business was still considering whether or not to apply for tariff refunds. Where did you land with that?
12: We did apply. We are still waiting for the next steps. So we're just kind of great if we can get it sooner rather than later. But we have had success from our vendors reaching out to us saying that they have gotten refunds and they are going to be working with the vendor accounts to distribute funds that way.
10: Yeah, it feels like your business is particularly sensitive to tariffs. Why is that?
12: Well, most of the products that we buy are not grown here in the United States. In this newest round of tariffs with Canada, tea is actually exempt from the tariff schedule. However, that does not make us safe and free and clear from these tariffs. Things like packaging, paper products, as well as July tariffs that went into effect around the world, we are dealing with supply chain issues and trying to get those spices and herbs that we get from all around the world to come in at a reasonable, workable price. And it's becoming very, very hard. The amount of time that I have to sift through, you know, vendors for cardamom or for lavender or chamomile, it takes time from away from my daily tasks and money.
10: Yeah, how much time are you spending sorting through just what tariffs you even have to pay?
12: Oh, I would definitely say about 3 hours to 4 hours a day.
10: Every day?
12: Yeah, I would say most days, 5 out of 7. We order things on a regular basis, and it changes daily what our vendors can offer us prices. When we run out of a product, that vendor might not have it in. And so then I have to go and maybe work with a different vendor that I have never worked with before, vet them, make sure that they're organic compliance, they're working different fair trade practices. You know, we have a long list of rules that we set for working for vendors. And so it takes a long time to source those products.
10: Rachel Rosner is owner and founder of Eldon Street Tea Shop in Reston, Virginia. Rachel, thank you so much.
12: Thank you for having me.
10: Rosner also explained how tariffs and other economic headwinds are disrupting imports ahead of the holiday shopping season. You can find the rest of our conversation at marketplace.org. In Washington, I'm Kimberly Adams with the Marketplace Morning Report. 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
2: In Rohnert Park, 101 northbound from Golf Course Drive through the 12 interchange up to Steel Lane is stop and go. 101 southbound's on-ramp from westbound Highway 4, partially blocked by an accident where a vehicle went off the shoulder. In Cotati, 101 southbound between Sierra Avenue and Petaluma Boulevard North is slow. It becomes stop and go through Novato, starting between DeLong Avenue down to Lincoln Avenue. Mel Baker, 4KQED.
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16: Good morning. The U.S. fights another battle over the Strait of Hormuz. The military says it's working to keep open the waterway that was open before the U.S. started a war. Where is the conflict heading? It's Morning Edition from NPR News.
9: On KQED News, Benicia's getting $40 million in an air pollution settlement with Valero. I'm Brian Watt.
16: What does a whistleblower say about mail-in ballots? I'm Leila Faldin.
4: And I'm Steve Inskeep. The allegation involves President Trump's order for the Postal Service to check the names on absentee ballots before delivering them. Also, what's the source of bigotry against American Muslims? A book tells of family experiences before and after the 9/11 attacks. It's Wednesday, September 2nd. This day in 1901 at the Minnesota State Fair, Theodore Roosevelt said, "Speak softly and carry a big stick. You will go far." The news is next.
22: Live from NPR News in Washington, I'm Windsor Johnston. Today marks 1 week since powerful flooding tore through communities in Tibet and Nepal. Rescue crews are still searching around a dozen hydropower plants for people who remain missing. NPR's Dee Hadid reports about 500 people are believed to be trapped inside.
13: Nepal's military is leading rescue effort, and on X they shared a video of khaki-clad men pulling themselves through on ropes in a narrow, dark, dripping tunnel. And just finding that tunnel is an achievement. Arnold Dix, a tunneling expert, describes the flood.
14: Like a bomb's gone off. We've got multiple power stations all blown up. In each of them, we've potentially got people trapped.
13: And he says it's a challenge to find the power stations because they were covered up by mud, debris, and boulders. They're trying to locate the tunnels of the plants because that will lead them into the turbines. A government spokesman said two tunnel rescue teams from India and another from China had arrived to assist Nepali workers. The spokesman said crews had not yet made any rescues. Dee Hadid, NPR News.
22: Russian President Vladimir Putin is professing support for Iran amid its conflict with the U.S. and Israel. NPR's Charles Maines reports from Moscow.
15: Ahead of yesterday's talks with Iran's President Masoud Pezeshkian at a regional security forum in Central Asia, Putin said he regretted the collapse of Iran's ceasefire with the U.S., but expressed solidarity with the Iranian people. Putin said Russia is, quote, trying to give you the help you need during this difficult time. Putin's comments come amid U.S. intelligence findings that Moscow has been providing Tehran with targeting assistance and perhaps more to strike U.S. military assets in the Middle East, a charge Putin has previously denied. Moscow and Tehran signed a strategic partnership agreement last year that expanded economic and military ties, but did not include a mutual defense pact. Charles Maines, NPR News, Moscow.
10: Immigration and Customs Enforcement says it now has enough body cameras for all of its officers and agents. NPR's Jimena Bustillo reports calls for ICE officers to wear the cameras have intensified after several deadly shootings this year.
17: The update comes after years of immigration officials telling lawmakers and civil liberties advocates that they did not have enough devices for a body-worn camera program to be implemented agency-wide. Now, Homeland Security Secretary Mark Wayne Mullen says he expects every agent in the field to be using one by the end of September.
18: That doesn't mean every ICE agent, everybody that's in the field, will have a body-worn camera. It's for our safety and the public safety, too.
17: In a statement to NPR, ICE said that training is still ongoing. It is still unclear how many cameras the agency has acquired. Earlier this year, top ICE officials told Congress they needed about 10,000 cameras for all their officers. Jimena Bustillo, NPR News, Washington.
10: This is NPR News.
19: Live from KQED News, I'm Brian Watt. Good morning. Bay Area air quality regulators are expected to approve $40 million in awards to the city of Benicia and its school district today. The money comes from an $82 million settlement with the recently shuttered Valero refinery for decades of unreported pollution. Emmy Wang leads the Air District's community investments.
21: Communities that experience air quality violations and experience that pollution harm should also, you know, be first in line for any benefits or any penalty settlements that come from that violation.
19: Wang says if they're approved, this first round of grant funds will go towards updating school buildings and providing clean energy infrastructure. Immigration lawyers and people who've been detained say there's a de facto immigration detention center inside of San Francisco International Airport. The San Francisco Chronicle reports that over two dozen immigrants were held this year in what's called an in-transit lounge for days without medical care or beds. Reporter Sarah DiNatale says most detentions are immigrants flagged for past arrests.
23: It sounds like a pretty boring, plain room that would be fine to spend a few hours in. But the people who have been held there for days describe it very differently because of their confinement. There's no windows and you're not going anywhere until customs decides your fate.
19: Similar detentions have happened more than 400 times at other airports across the country. I'm Brian Watt, KQED News.
1: 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Around SFO, it's KQED traffic in San Bruno.
2: 380 eastbound, just after El Camino Real, we have a two-car crash, which had been blocking the two right lanes. They've moved it to the shoulder now, which is good, but traffic is still backed up to 280. 280 itself is stop-and-go from San Jose Avenue to the 101 interchange. 101 is backed up from 3rd Street to about the hospital curve. Coming across the Bay Bridge, the backup is all the way to the maze again, and traffic is slow across the span to the 10180 merge in San Francisco. Mel Baker for KQED.
1: 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They say their kids are spending too much time in front of all the laptops and other devices issued by districts. And some of the most vocal members of the movement are actually from Silicon Valley. More at 8:22 KQED News. Partly cloudy skies in the Bay Area today after some morning drizzle. There still is a slight chance of drizzle, maybe a shower in parts of the Bay Area this afternoon. Highs in the 60s to around the 80s inland the next several days. Inland temperatures are a little warmer this coming weekend. Sacramento Valley, morning cloudiness and clearing again today. Sacramento's high, 79.
4: 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I'm Steve Inskeep.
16: And I'm Leila Fadel. Good morning. The latest U.S. strikes on Iran aim to reopen the Strait of Hormuz.
4: A major U.S. goal in the war is to clear the waterway that was clear before the U.S. started the war. In a few minutes, we'll get a perspective on where that effort stands from retired Rear Admiral John Kirby. We begin with the statements from both sides. The U.S. says Iran tried to lay mines in the strait, so the U.S. hit Iran. Iran claims the strikes hit civilians, and Iran opened fire on U.S. allies in the region.
16: NPR's Hadil El-Shalchi is following all this from Istanbul and joins me now. Good morning.
0: Good morning, Leila.
16: So a second day of strikes. Walk me through what happened.
0: So late last night, the U.S. military issued a statement saying it had completed a wave of strikes against Iranian military targets. It said those targets included air defense sites, radar systems, communication sites, and mine laying capabilities. It said that the strikes were a result of recent Iranian attempts to attack commercial shipping in the Strait of Hormuz and against American service members based in the region. Iran retaliated by targeting U.S. assets in Kuwait, Jordan, Bahrain, and Iraq. The Kuwaiti Armed Forces said its defenses were, quote, confronting Iranian missile and drone attacks and told its citizens to find shelter. Now, the Iranian Guard Corps spokesperson said today that U.S. forces bombed military and civilian targets in southern Iran, causing civilian and military casualties, and that Iran would continue to attack U.S. bases in the region. We also know Iranian state media reported that a U.S. strike on a wedding in southern Iran killed 5 people and wounded 50 others. The U.S. military didn't immediately respond to that claim, but the spokesperson for U.S. Central Command posted online that they were aware of reports of civilian casualties. There have also been heightened travel warnings for Americans traveling in the Middle East.
16: So all of this is focused on reopening the Strait of Hormuz, which, as Steve mentioned, was open before the U.S. and Israel attacked Iran. Who controls the key waterway right now?
0: So, I mean, the short answer is no one country. Iran continues to blockade some routes in the waterway, and the U.S. has a Navy blockade on Iranian ports. But then yesterday, new data coming out of a maritime intel firm called Tanker Trackers showed that around 4 million barrels of crude oil passed through the Strait of Hormuz on average per day in August. And it was all largely undetected by Iran. Now, that's still only a third of what exited the strait before the war, but notable nonetheless. Iran has also said it was close to agreeing with Oman on a proposed framework to temporarily reopen the strait. Iranian officials said they'd come up with maps for establishing a temporary corridor, maritime control, traffic division. But then they've gone radio silent in the past few days on the status of those talks.
16: President Trump has said he is in no hurry to get back to the table with Iran to negotiate opening the strait or ending the war, although we hear him change his position pretty frequently. Mm-hmm. Is Iran interested in getting back to talks?
0: Well, to be honest, Iranian officials for days now have been calling for a return to diplomacy. Just yesterday, Iranian President Masoud Pezeshkian said Iran would go back to a ceasefire it reached with the U.S. in June if President Trump is willing to do so also. He said that Iran would, quote, immediately reciprocate if the U.S. commits to the promises it made in a memorandum of understanding. And just as a reminder, that MOU called for an immediate ceasefire, and in it, Iran agreed to allow ships to pass through the Strait of Hormuz in exchange for the U.S. to end its naval blockade, lift sanctions, and have temporary relief on Iranian oil exports. But then, of course, the ceasefire broke in July after Iran struck tankers in the Strait of Hormuz.
16: That's NPR's Hadil El-Shalchi in Istanbul. Thank you, Hadil.
0: You're welcome.
4: Retired Rear Admiral John Kirby has been listening with us. He was press secretary at the Pentagon and State Department and White House in the Biden administration and is now director of the University of Chicago Institute of Politics. Admiral Kirby, welcome back.
3: Thank you very much. Good to be with you, Steve.
4: I just want to begin by saying I'm following these latest strikes, and I do not understand yet the U.S. strategy. And by that, I mean, what is the longer-term U.S. objective, and how do its current

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1: KQED, member supported, on Wednesday at 8:19. KQED News is coming up with Brian Watt very soon. I'm Dave Freeman. Good morning. And Mel Baker checking in again with KQED traffic with the San Mateo Bridge.
2: 92 westbound between the Interpretive Center and the Toll Plaza. Slow, bunches up a bit right at the Toll Plaza, then is slow again all the way to El Camino Real on the other side. On the Dumbarton Bridge, it's slow from the radio towers to Willow Road. In Hayward, 880 southbound at Highway 92, traffic is backed up to 238 by a two-vehicle crash, mostly there on the shoulder. 880 southbound remains sluggish all the way down to about Alvarado Niles Road. Mel Baker for KQED.
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3: I'm Alexis Madrigal. Next time on Forum, the Trump administration is reportedly considering allowing a private Nevada developer to take control of a parcel of land in Yosemite National Park. The move is getting massive pushback, though the Interior Department is now denying some of the reporting's characterizations. We'll talk about the consequences of privatizing a cherished landmark and the efforts to stop it. That's at 9 a.m. right here on KQED.
4: I'm Mina Kim. Next time on Forum at 10 a.m., after September 11th, assaults against Muslims surged as the war on terror brought deportation, surveillance, and arrests. Journalist Rosina Ali was a teen in the San Joaquin Valley at the time and says her father warned her, "Don't tell anyone you're Muslim." We talked to Ali about how the war on terror shaped four Muslim American families and how the rise of Islamophobia is playing out today. Join us Forum at 10 a.m. on KQED.
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5: It's Morning Edition on KQED. I'm Brian Watt. Parents across the Bay Area are joining a national movement calling for school districts to limit screen time. This comes as the California law now bans cell phone use on campus, but some parents, even those in the tech capital of the world, are pushing for new policies given all of the other devices that have become a big part of learning in recent years. KQED's Katie DiBenedetti wrote about that for our site, and she joins us. Hello.
6: Hello.
5: So this movement really got started in Los Angeles.
6: Yeah, so parents in Los Angeles's public school district formed a group last summer called Schools Beyond Screens. And one of the founders who I spoke with says that when she was touring elementary school, all of the kids in all of the campuses that she toured were on devices. And parents with older kids say that they were also noticing their kids having trouble focusing, getting off task, and using social media or YouTube on their school devices. This isn't really new. School tech has been expanding for years, and especially during the pandemic when schools went online, it really exploded. So parents in LA started rallying others across their campuses, going to school board meetings, and eventually getting one board member to put forward a really comprehensive tech policy.
5: And what happened?
6: So last spring, they decided on these new technology guardrails, which include no screens for kids in transitional kindergarten to first grade, and then strict time limits starting at just 20 minutes a day as kids get older.
5: And this step, taken by LA Unified, has motivated parents across California, Silicon Valley, interestingly enough. What did you hear from parents you talked with around here?
6: Yeah, so I think in some ways, parents in the Bay Area and LA were kind of moving in parallel, but seeing the success in LA definitely heated things up and kind of created like a roadmap for how to actually get policies passed and what those policies might look like. Here's Suki Reddy. She founded a Schools Beyond Screen chapter in San Mateo's K-8 district this spring.
7: Many parents work in the tech industry and, you know, work for the very companies who produce these tools. But because of that, we have a very unique stance.
6: Many of the parents I talked to, mostly down in the peninsula, Menlo Park, Palo Alto, where big tech companies like Google and Meta are headquartered, made the point that it's pretty widely known at this point. A lot of those tech executives and workers actually don't let their kids use as much technology because they're aware of the research that shows that, you know, tech and social media use can contribute to mental health problems or hinder learning, be distracting.
5: So what are these parents calling for now exactly?
6: They really want to see a reduction in students more passive and what they think of as unnecessary screen time. Pretty much everyone I talk to says this isn't about not teaching technology. Candace Way is a parent in Palo Alto.
8: If you really want to prepare kids for a digital world, you need to get them an analog learning environment first. Otherwise, they will be completely incapable of building the foundational learning skills, which are necessary to navigate a world where AI is becoming a huge tool in the workplace.
5: And so what has been the response from Bay Area school districts?
6: The districts are in different places. Some have already started responding. So San Mateo, where Suki Reddy's kids go to school, the week before school started, they actually sent an email to parents saying they were going to transition away from assigning students devices when they come into transitional kindergarten. And they were going to move towards replacing the one-to-one devices for the older grades with like carts of Chromebooks that are in the classroom and teachers can hand them out and lend them to kids to use for tech-focused activities. In Mountain View, one school district is getting rid of the math diagnostic testing that they do online and the associated curriculum. In San Francisco, the school board is planning to make an ad hoc committee to reassess its tech policy later this year, and similar efforts are happening at many districts across the Bay Area.
5: KQED's Katie DiBenedetti, thank you.
6: Thanks so much.
5: You can find Katie's story on tech and schools at kqed.org. A hobby with deep vintage roots has acquired a new generation of obsessive fans. Many of them grew up with smartphones, but have fallen hard for fountain pens. KQED's Rachel Miro went to the recent San Francisco Pen Show and has this report.
9: Angelique Ramsey owns about 25 fountain pens. Her friend Tracy Velasquez has nearly 100. Their friend Jennifer Harford of Berkeley, just one. I met the 330-somethings at the most recent San Francisco Pen Show. Why, when we have phones and computers, would anyone use pen and paper? Ramsey explains.
10: I like kind of that intentionality of, you know, sitting down and writing a letter, having something that's a possession that you take care of. Oh, you know, you can go overboard with it, but you don't have to. You can keep it a smaller, more moderate hobby.
9: As if, fountain pens can cost anywhere from a few dollars to millions of dollars, depending on a pen's brand, craftsmanship, rarity, and the precious materials involved. Fernanda Isidorio, who owns 40 pens, says her favorite is a Pilot Custom 823, which runs about $300.
11: Because I like a pen that writes very fine, but it's still very comfortable with a huge ink capacity, so I can journal for hours and hours.
9: The pen collector of today isn't a Luddite, but there's definitely nostalgia involved.
11: I also love vintage pens and getting parts to fix vintage pens that I find at flea markets.
9: Although Patrick Yondell, repping the Italian fountain pen brand Omas, says many younger collectors love glitter and other fabulous new things you can do with resin these days. If in the past a fountain pen was meant to be sober, elegant, practical, today, flashy rules.
12: It's something that they're doing out of the love of their hearts. It's something that they're doing because it's part of a whole ecosystem that's sort of arisen.
9: The appeal is craftsmanship and also history and also the pleasure of finding community. I'm Rachel Miro, KQED News.
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1: Coming up at 8:29, it's Mel with some old traffic.
2: 680 northbound at 84 west. The second lane from the left is blocked by a hazard in the roadway. Traffic slows back to Andrade Road. 680 southbound in Fremont at Washington Boulevard. A crash blocking the center lanes has been moved to just the left lane, but traffic is still bunched up back to about Castlewood Drive. Mel Baker for KQED.
1: 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Looks like a mix of sun and clouds today in the Bay Area. Still a chance of rain and drizzle in the morning, and there's a slight chance, possibly this afternoon. Bay Area highs in the 60s to around 80 inland. Weather Service says the cooler weather continues through the week. Into the weekend, a little warmer inland. Now 8:30.
13: Live from NPR News, I'm Lakshmi Singh. Turns out age was not that big a deal for the Massachusetts voters who've advanced Senator Ed Markey's re-election bid in November. In yesterday's Democratic Senate primary, the 80-year-old defeated Representative Seth Moulton, a 47-year-old who campaigned on the need for generational change. NPR's Sage Miller says voters ultimately stuck with a progressive over a moderate Democrat.
14: Markey is the rare incumbent that has support from key progressive figures like Senator Bernie Sanders and Congresswoman Alexandria Ocasio-Cortez. We've seen Sanders and AOC campaigning mostly for young, progressive candidates this cycle, and it worked in other places. There seems to be a real appetite among Democratic voters for more progressive candidates.
13: That's NPR's Sage Miller reporting. Iran has retaliated against U.S. allies in the Gulf. Hours earlier, U.S. Central Command reported it went after its war rivals' military sites and assets across the region. Iranian state television reports the U.S. also bombed civilian sites along Iran's southern coast, including a wedding party in Kuheshtak. It quotes a local official saying 4 people, including 2 children, died and at least 68 people were wounded. U.S. Central Command spokesperson Captain Tim Hawkins says it is aware of the reports and that civilians are never U.S. military targets. It's NPR.
5: Live from KQED News, I'm Brian Watt. South Bay residents, unions, and community groups launched a new movement Tuesday, pushing back against corporate and government use of AI. KQED's Joseph Jiha reports.
15: The People's Technology Coalition gathered outside San Jose City Hall, calling on governments and private employers to take a hard look at technologies that they say are exploiting workers and residents. Gene Cohen, head of the South Bay Labor Council, says new job protections and standards are needed in light of the rapid adoption of AI.
16: Big tech companies should not be allowed to make decisions first and leave workers and the communities to deal with the consequences later.
15: The group says with electronic monitoring of workers on the job and license plate readers watching residents on the street, many technologies are not serving people's interests. Maria Noel Fernandez heads up the nonprofit Working Partnerships USA. She says Bay Area governments have a responsibility to address these issues now instead of waiting for Washington.
17: And if anyone is going to figure out how to do this, it's Silicon Valley leadership. It's this coalition coming together and saying, let's figure out how we support the growth of technology and do it in a way that centers humans, that centers people, and centers our needs.
15: Santa Clara County supervisors voted earlier this year to evaluate the county's AI use, including in its large hospital system. I'm Joseph Jiha, KQED News.
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1: 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An anonymous federal official warned in a whistleblower report that a technical system the Postal Service built for mail voting is flawed and, if implemented, likely to disrupt the fall midterm elections. The story ahead on Morning Edition. 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
18: It's Morning Edition from NPR News. I'm Steve Inskeep.
19: And I'm Leila Fadel. Good morning. A whistleblower is warning that the U.S. Postal Service could derail the midterm election with its plan to follow an order by President Trump. That order is attempting to restrict mail-in voting. And for now, a court ruling is blocking key parts of the Postal Service plan. NPR's Hansi Lo Wang joins us now to explain what this all means for voters. Good morning, Hansi.
20: Good morning, Leila.
19: Okay, so we have this whistleblower report about what the Postal Service is doing. Who is this person and what are their concerns?
20: This is an anonymous federal government official who filed a report with a nonprofit called Whistleblower Aid. And the concern is that the Postal Service has been preparing to roll out a new online system for collecting names of mail-in voters from city election officials as required by Trump's order. And I should note USPS is a financial supporter of NPR. And what this report says is that that system is not ready. And if the courts allow USPS to require states to use it, there may be a lot of eligible mail-in voters who will not get their ballots in time for the midterms or at all.
19: Okay, that's a lot at stake for voters. What could stop ballots from getting delivered?
20: Well, part of the Postal Service's plan is to check the ballot envelope states want to send out for the midterms, and the voters' names that have to match with voters' names on the envelopes have to match with what is in that portal. And the whistleblower report claims that portal system has not been properly tested and that USPS has set up an unusually strict policy for checking envelopes. Basically, there could be major delays in getting out ballots if there's any discrepancy between what's on the envelopes and the mail-in voter list states submit through the portal. And USPS says in a statement they are carefully reviewing the concerns raised in this whistleblower report. It was submitted to USPS by Senator Richard Blumenthal, a Democrat from Connecticut. And here's what the senator told Here and Now.
21: This system seems designed to fail, which is consistent with the president's dislike of mail-in balloting, but it is also illegal, unconstitutional, and unconscionable.
19: I mean, this is coming up, Hansi, with Election Day about 2 months away, so absentee ballots have to go out soon, right?
20: Yes. In fact, North Carolina has to start mailing out its mail ballots this Friday. But there's still a lot of uncertainty because the legal fight over the USPS plan for Trump's order is still playing out. You know, for now, like you said, key parts of the plan are still blocked, and that ruling has been appealed, and the Supreme Court will likely have to weigh in on the order's legality. You know, Trump said he issued these directives for USPS to stop illegal voting by non-US citizens, which many studies and audits have found to be extremely rare. But a federal judge in Boston has ruled the Postal Service's plan is likely illegal because USPS has no authority to control voting by mail.
19: Okay, a lot to keep track of in the courts. So what should voters take away from all this?
20: It's a very uncertain time, especially for parts of the country who that vote by mail only. And many election officials are trying to come up with backup plans. But for most of the country, the thing to keep in mind is right now, mail-in voting is still a viable option, just as it was when President Trump voted by mail in Florida earlier this year. And right now, USPS is expected to deliver ballots as usual for the midterms. A new court ruling could change that, but we don't know when that could come. So we'll keep watching.
19: That is NPR's Hansi Lo Wang. Hansi, thank you.
20: You're welcome.
18: Let's bring in a lawyer who is representing the whistleblower Hansi discussed. David Kligerman is the lawyer's name, a senior vice president and special counsel at whistlebloweraid.org. Good morning, sir.
22: Good morning. Pleasure to be here.
18: Okay, I just want to underline this whistleblower is not named. You're withholding their name for their security, I presume. Is this person senior enough within USPS to know what they're talking about?
22: I think the person certainly has enough visibility within the whole system at USPS to know exactly what he's talking about.
18: And when you talk to him, he sounds credible and gives lots of details.
22: This individual has given details, and we're also confident that if the Postal Service were called upon or required to release information about this information that they have and documents and otherwise would confirm this.
18: Okay, so let's just talk through how the system is supposed to work. Let's say a state that is contested this year, Michigan, just to pick a state, sends out a batch of absentee ballots to people so that they can fill out those ballots and return them through the mail. What happens under this Postal Service process?
22: So under this Postal Service process, well, let me explain what happens. The ordinary process is that in past elections, the state puts the ballots in the mail and they go to the voters, beginning and end, right? Normal process. Under this new process, now there's a number of gates that states have to go through to get the ballots, the blank ballots, delivered to voters. I mean, first they have to enter information into this new portal, completely new. That's being built hastily, all this, I should add. Then they, if they want to bring the ballots down to the post office before they can do that in batches of 1,000, 10,000, they have to enter manifest into the system. They have to match the initial voter list that the states have put together. And then when they bring them down to the post office, they have to have a sampling. And if any one of the ballots in the sample is bad, something is wrong, the reader doesn't work, the barcode is smudged, it goes back to the state again and they've got to start again. And so,
18: wait a minute, the whole batch, if they sent out 10,000 or 100,000 ballots at once, they would all be returned?
22: Absolutely.
18: For one mistake.
22: One mistake. And by the way, a mistake that may not be a mistake, right? Because they've hastily put together the IT system. So it very well may be that the ballot is, in every ballot is completely 100% correct. But as our whistleblower complaint alleges and he goes into, the entire IT system has been built in a matter of weeks when it should be built in maybe a year or more. And so there's no guarantee. In fact, when they've tested this IT system, it's crashed. So you've got a 0% failure rate, which, by the way, is unprecedented. No other part of the mail system has this. And then it's based on checking and verifying it's a system that's been built in a way that almost seems designed to fail.
18: Is it your allegation then that many people would just never receive an absentee ballot to fill out?
22: That's the biggest concern, yes.
18: Okay. Let's think about the government's justification for this. They're saying we're just checking. We're just checking the names. We want to check this against a voter database and see if this is a real voter who is receiving this absentee ballot. What's wrong with that?
22: One of the things that's potentially wrong with that is that as the lawsuits that are going on allege and as the court in Massachusetts has thus far held during their injunction, the new injunction, that exceeds the post office's authority. Right? The post office's job is to deliver mail to the addressee. It's not to be involved in elections. But beyond that, this is a solution that does not meet the problem, right? I mean, if you want to verify to whom it's sent to, there's a very different way to do it than this. And certainly you would have to take quite a bit of time to mess with the crown jewel of American democracy, which is elections, and with a third of Americans voting by ballots.
18: Just got about 10 seconds left. I want to know if your whistleblower, your client, in effect, would be willing to testify in these ongoing court cases.
22: I think everything is potentially open right now. I think the individuals come forward because they're concerned about this. And I think if they had to, they would do what they had to do.
18: David Kligerman of WhistleblowerAid.org. Thanks so much.
22: My pleasure. Thank you.

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1: Let's check on San Francisco driving now with Mel.
2: 280 northbound before Ocean, a two-car crash blocking the right lane. Traffic is backed up from there to the 101 interchange. 101 northbound between Candlestick Point and the hospital curve is stop and go, and 101 before Cesar Chavez, there's some rocks and debris in the right-hand lane of that backup. In San Bruno, 380 eastbound after El Camino Real, the right lane remains blocked by a two-car crash. It's backed up to 280. Mel Baker, or KQED.
1: 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I'm Dave Freeman with a listener perspective on KQED News. Vidi Bubna shares about her experiences scuba diving.
3: Before my first scuba dive in the Andaman Islands in India, I was expecting to see vibrant corals, marine life, and immerse myself in stunning blue marine waters. As soon as I entered the ocean, I felt like I was in an underwater graveyard. The corals had turned white, there were no fishes around, and the ocean felt polluted. I felt deeply emotional after my first scuba dive. How did I not deeply know about marine climate change? I had little exposure to the ocean before this, and my school textbooks had not covered marine pollution deeply. The only way I found out was by scuba diving. After I traveled across some government schools in India, I realized some students in rural India are not aware of marine life at all. I showed them images of turtles only to get a response. Yes, this is a cartoon character I see on television. Some people don't know how real marine life is because they have never seen it firsthand. For me, scuba diving is totally worth the money. When I started initially, it did feel like I was investing more in this hobby than I had invested in any other hobby in my life. However, slowly, scuba diving became a way of finding peace for me. The silence in the ocean feels meditative, in contrast to my fast-paced life in a crowded city. 45 minutes of pure bliss, where I can only hear my own breath. Over the years, I have sacrificed spending time with my family during holidays to scuba dive. I've also spent one birthday on a remote island scuba diving 4 times a day. For me, it isn't just a fun activity, it's a way of life. When I'm scuba diving, I'm closest to who I am as a person. With the perspective, I'm Vidi Bubna.
1: Vidi Bubna is a journalist. 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Online at lchb.com. On Morning Edition next, a Supreme Court ruling 2 years ago allowed bans on sleeping outside. Homeless people and advocates in the Midwest say aggressive encampment clearing has caused problems. Also ahead, the California Report, your update coming up at 8:51 with Madi Bolaños reporting this morning from San Francisco on KQED News, followed by Forum with Alexis Madrigal and Mina Kim from 9 to 11. And it's rebroadcast, by the way, 8 to 10 this evening, all on KQED News on this Wednesday, where support for NPR comes to us today from the Wallace Foundation, an independent, nonpartisan research foundation collaborating with grantees and partners in the arts, school leadership, and youth development. More at wallacefoundation.org. And by Jarl and Pamela Mohn, focusing on civil liberties, foster youth, public radio, and the arts. 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
0: 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I'm Steve Inskeep.
4: And I'm Leila Faldin. Good morning. It's been 2 years since the U.S. Supreme Court decided cities, counties, and states could stop people who are homeless from sleeping outdoors in public spaces. Since then, hundreds of cities have implemented camping bans. Is it the best approach? Here's Nicole Grundmeier with the Midwest Newsroom.
5: There's a smell of grilled onions and hot dogs in the air. Volunteers are cooking meals at a camp where unhoused people live near a river in Des Moines, Iowa. The volunteers are with a community group, Direct Empowerment Iowa Alliance. They've come to help feed hungry members of the camp and move a large camper the city is threatening to bulldoze. Volunteer Latasha Peters says it's been really difficult for people living there.
6: We had a homeless Navy vet, feeding tube, throat cancer, living in a tent. He couldn't get access to food. he relies on liquids and baby formula. And we managed to put a video out to our community and ask for donations for him, and we brought him out some food, but he was starving.
5: When the Supreme Court ruled that camping bans are not cruel and unusual punishment, it changed how cities can interact with residents of these camps. Nationally, more than 300 cities and 14 states have passed camping bans. Stephanie Roth has lived at the Des Moines camp since March. She says she is mentally ill and suffers from osteoarthritis, chronic pain, and fibromyalgia. She says moving frequently is hard on both her body and mind.
7: I really don't like how the city views the homeless and how they're, you know, trying to get us all out of sight, out of mind, into the trees. It's not right.
5: There have been fatalities when cities have bulldozed encampments. According to police and coroner reports, two people in California and one in Georgia were undetected and crushed by machinery. St. Louis, Missouri does not have a camping ban, but the city does bulldoze encampments. KB Doman, an attorney for the advocacy group Arch City Defenders, says there have been some near misses.
8: We've gotten really close. There's been times where community members have literally had to block bulldozers because the city is like, we want this camp cleared, we're coming in with bulldozers.
5: In Omaha, Nebraska, officials decided to create an encampment pilot program that started in November of 2025 after rejecting a proposed camping ban. Andrew Mitchell is an employee of Together, a nonprofit in Omaha that works with the city to provide services to unhoused people.
9: Instead of the city coming in and just bulldozing right away and people losing their everything, all their belongings, their IDs, their social security cards, their birth certificates, which is really rough, they allowed us the time to get in and to make sure that these people had case management going on before they had to move.
5: The Texas-based Cicero Institute advocates and lobbies for camping bans. Director of Public Safety Policy Devin Kurtz says there is a small percentage of unhoused people who cannot keep themselves safe or are a threat to others. He adds it's not just a matter of safety, it's also a matter of public health.
10: It's a moral question. There are a lot of individuals who are not comfortable with structured, involuntary intervention for individuals. They just don't see that as something that the state should be able to do. I do see that as something the state should be able to do in extreme situations.
5: Kurt says he does not expect camping bans to solve homelessness, but he says they can force unhoused people to go into shelters or engage with outreach. It is an issue that continues to be a struggle for many communities as cities try to balance how unhoused people are treated, along with public safety and health concerns. For NPR News, I'm Nicole Grunmeier in Des Moines, Iowa.
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1: If you drive in the Rohnert Park area, there are some traffic concerns. Here's Mel.
2: Yeah, traffic is still bunched up northbound between about Golf Course Drive and Steel Lane. Southbound through Cotati, beginning around Highway 116 West, it's slow down to about Petaluma Boulevard North. And 101 southbound before East Washington, the second lane from the left in Petaluma, blocked there by a stalled vehicle. Mel Baker, for KQED.
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11: Good morning. This is the California Report. I'm Madi Bolaños in San Francisco. Shasta County elections official Clint Curtis says he will not hire Tina Peters, the former Mesa County, Colorado clerk on parole for election-related crimes. Curtis had recently considered hiring Peters to work in Shasta elections, a move that drew national attention and sharp criticism from California state leaders. Curtis told the LA Times Peters declined the offer. On Monday, Governor Gavin Newsom called the potential job offer a, quote, disgrace and vowed to block it. At the state capitol, a bill that creates new safety requirements for AI companion chatbots used by children and teens is now headed to the governor's desk for his signature. The measure requires chatbot developers to assess safety risks, independently audit their systems, and better protect young users. ChatGPT developer OpenAI supports it, but other tech and business interests are largely opposed over two key concerns: that teen access to AI will be restricted and company liability will be expanded. Meanwhile, a last-minute deal in the state capitol governing the fallout of damaging wildfires will not be making it to Newsom's desk. KQED politics correspondent Guy Marzorati tells us why.
12: Governor Gavin Newsom announced a deal with legislative leaders over the weekend that would speed up payments to fire victims and prevent hedge funds from bringing big lawsuits against utilities. But those utilities criticized the deal for not doing enough to relieve the liability they face when their equipment starts a damaging fire. Assembly Speaker Robert Rivas spoke moments before lawmakers ended their session without a vote.
13: And so we made this decision that we're going to go back to work this fall. We will not going to stop until we have done everything possible for those who have lost everything.
12: Newsom's office did not respond to a request for comment on whether the governor would call a special session to continue negotiations. For the California Report, I'm Guy Marzorati.
14: 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And Eric and Wendy Schmidt, whose philanthropy works to create a healthy, resilient, secure world for all, on the web at theschmidt.org.
11: The Lake and Riley Act was the first bipartisan bill President Trump signed into law after returning to office. The law requires some immigrants to be detained after an arrest, even without a conviction. More than a year later, KPBS reporter Gustavo Solis examines how the law is being used.
15: The first bill that Trump signed into law this term was a bipartisan law targeting immigrants without legal status.
16: In a few moments, the Laken Riley Act will become the very first bill that I proudly sign into law as the 47th president of the United States.
15: The law was named after a college student who was murdered by an undocumented immigrant. It requires mandatory detention for immigrants who are accused of certain crimes.
16: Under the law I'm signing today, the Department of Homeland Security will be required to detain all illegal aliens who have been arrested for theft, burglary, larceny, shoplifting, assaulting a police officer, murder, or any crime that results in death or serious injury. In addition, for the
15: 13 Senate Democrats and 46 House Democrats voted for the act, including San Diego Congressman Mike Levin. Levin justified his vote by citing an increase in thefts in his North County district. But civil rights organizations at the time said the new law would deny people due process protections. That's because Laken Riley imposes detention on people after an arrest, even if they are never charged or convicted. After his vote in 2025, Levin said he didn't believe that the law would take away due process protections or target innocent immigrants. But immigration lawyers say that's what is happening.
17: Laken Riley has been a problem because a basic arrest is enough, even if the person wasn't convicted. So I thought it was absurd when I heard there were this was on the, on the table, and then I thought it was incredibly absurd when people voted for it.
15: That's Carlos Barrios, an immigration lawyer based in Los Angeles. He represented a man who was arrested for receiving stolen property. A county judge dismissed the case in criminal court, but that didn't matter in immigration court, where a judge used the Laken Riley Act as a justification to keep him locked up.
17: But it became a major issue. This person was delayed and stuck in jail for a month and a half. He owns his own business, now he's at risk of losing everything because he had to shut down the business for a month and a half. Bills still have to be paid.
15: According to data from Immigration and Customs Enforcement, there are currently more than 65,000 people in immigration detention, and more than 70% of them do not have criminal convictions. In San Diego, Noah Montague represented a man who was never even arrested for a crime. While he's not a lawyer, Montague is accredited by the Department of Justice to represent people in immigration court.
18: My client has never been arrested for any kind of crime relating to assault on a police officer. However, what happened when he was picked up by ICE, the narrative that ICE wrote said that he basically resisted arrest.
15: No arrest, no charge, no conviction. Just the words of a federal officer. Yet, the judge invoked Lake and Riley.
18: There's been no arrest for this crime. There's been no conviction. My client has maintained that he didn't try to do this. And the only context that ever came up was a report by an ICE officer that's actually unsigned.
15: Montague describes the Lake and Riley Act as just one piece of Trump's mass deportation machine. Others include courthouse arrests, travel bans, third country deportations, and aggressive immigration enforcement raids. All with the ultimate goal of making life so difficult for immigrants that they self-deport.
18: They're kind of piecemeal pulling this policy, this policy, this policy that just make it so unbearable that people decide they don't want to, quote-unquote, play the game or go through the process.
15: Levin's office declined multiple interview requests by KPBS. In a statement, Levin acknowledges that an arrest is not a finding of guilt and should not be allowed to become a shortcut around due process. But the text of the law he voted for specifically requires DHS to detain immigrants after an arrest. Since voting for the law, Levin has become an outspoken critic of Trump's deportation agenda. He's voted to withhold funding for ICE, demanded more transparency in detention centers, and advocated for families of deported constituents.
11: That was KPBS reporter Gustavo Solis. And that is the California Report for Wednesday, September 2nd. We're a production of KQED News. I'm Adi Bolaños. Thank you for listening and have a great day.
1: 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Now 8:59, Mel takes a look at the Bay Bridge.
2: Which is backed up just a bit past the overcrossing, but nowhere near the maze at this point. A bit sluggish around Treasure Island, but remains slow all the way into San Francisco. On the Richmond-San Rafael Bridge, the backup is before the Richmond Parkway to the Toll Plaza, slows to mid-span. And in Vallejo, we're looking at 37 westbound. It's still backing up onto the Mare Island Bridge through the lane merge. Mel Baker for KQED.
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19: From KQED in San Francisco, I'm Alexis Madrigal. The Trump administration is reportedly considering allowing a private Nevada developer to take control of a parcel of land in Yosemite National Park. The move is getting, predictably, massive pushback from conservationists and elected officials, and the Interior Department is now denying some of the reporting's characterizations. We're going to talk about the consequences of privatizing a piece of a cherished landmark and the efforts to stop it. That's all coming up next, right after this news.

0: Live from NPR News, I'm Lakshmi Singh. Civilians may be among the casualties in the latest wave of strikes in the Persian Gulf between the United States and Iran. A spokesperson for U.S. Central Command says American forces never target civilians, but is aware of the Iranian state media's reports. NPR's Aya Batraoui has details from Dubai.
1: Iran's foreign ministry says shrapnel from a U.S. attack in Hormozgan province along the Strait of Hormuz hit a wedding, killing and wounding people. Iranian officials say communication towers in the area were also knocked out. Iran's state TV, quoting a local official, reports most of those wounded are women and children who were transferred to a hospital in Minab, the same city where Iran says a U.S. strike in February killed at least 120 school children. The Pentagon is still investigating that attack. President Trump says the latest U.S. strikes are in retaliation for Iran's, quote, failed attempt at adding sea mines in the Strait of Hormuz. He warned of further strikes if Iran responds. But Iran immediately fired back at U.S. troops in the region, with Jordan and Kuwait reporting Iranian missile attacks. Aya Batraoui, NPR News, Dubai.
0: The Trump administration is vying for more control of Venezuela's oil sector. Energy Secretary Chris Wright has traveled to Caracas to oversee the signing of an oil deal. Wright spoke to CNBC's Squawk Box about the parameters of the agreement.
2: What this deal is to partner the United States with the development of oil and gas resources in Venezuela. It's not a displacement or a replacement of private companies. Business drives progress. Business will drive the growth of oil and gas production in Venezuela. But the United States' involvement both benefits the taxpayers of the United States with discounted oil and enormous reserves, but the United States government will not be the operator or producer of those reserves.
0: The U.S. is partnering with a controversial Venezuelan businessman, Alejandro Betancourt. He was under investigation in Europe for money laundering. Some Republicans are turning against data centers, despite President Trump digging in his heels on the matter. Trump has said communities that do not want data centers must want to be, quote, backwards and poor. And NPR's Deepa Shivaram reports that puts him at odds with what most Americans seem to believe.
3: AI data centers have become a defining issue for the midterm elections, especially for Republicans in states like Texas and Ohio, who are starting to take a different approach than the president. Brendan Steinhauser is a Republican and the head of the Alliance for Secure AI, a group that advocates for more regulation of the technology.
4: It's not good for Republicans if Republicans are seen as doing the bidding of the data center companies or big tech.
3: After construction, these facilities don't provide that many jobs, and they're an enormous drain on local utilities. Recent polling from Gallup shows that 7 in 10 Americans oppose the construction of a data center in their community. Deepa Shivaram, NPR News.
0: This is NPR.
5: Live from KQED News, I'm Brian Watt. San Francisco's mayor says a 10% jump in evictions this year is prompting him to support a change in the law. New legislation from Supervisor Jackie Fielder would bar landlords from evicting tenants if they owe less than $2,500 in rent for a studio or $3,600 for a two-bedroom. Here's Mayor Daniel Lurie.
6: This legislation will allow somebody, if they fall behind by a week, 2 weeks, up to a month, to be protected from being evicted.
5: A vote on the proposal could come as early as October. California sea lion poisonings are surging along the coast, and warm waters brought by El Nino could make things worse. KQED's Ezra David Romero reports.
7: The Marine Mammal Center in Sausalito is fielding up to 600 calls a day about sea lions that appear confused, lethargic, and in some cases dead. An algal bloom is poisoning mammals with a toxin called domoic acid that can cause seizures and heart failure. Giancarlo Rulli is a spokesperson for the center.
8: There are a fair amount of carcasses out there. We're seeing animals pass away, being brought back to the hospital.
7: Rulli says that already warmer than normal sea surface temperatures and further warming from the climate pattern El Nino could exponentially increase the number of affected mammals. I'm Ezra David Romero, KQED News.
5: In sports, the Giants lost a chunky game in Pittsburgh. 13-12 was the final score. They will stick around and play another one against the Pirates today, 3:40 our time. The Oakland Ballers lost to the Freebirds 10-7. I'm Brian Watt, KQED News.
9: 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Morning cloudiness, Sacramento Valley. Gradual clearing underway, a high of 79 today. Some afternoon gusty winds to 20. Mostly cloudy right now in the Bay Area. Some partial clearing underway. Still a chance of some drizzle, possibly this afternoon. Highs in the 60s to the 80s inland. Rain is in the forecast tomorrow morning.
10: Welcome to Forum. I'm Alexis Madrigal. Yosemite has been in government hands since Abraham Lincoln in 1864 signed a congressional bill to give the valley to the state of California. It became a national park in 1890, about the time that the naturalist John Muir published one of his famous descriptions of Yosemite. "No temple made with hands can compare with Yosemite," he wrote. "Every rock in its walls seems to glow with life. Some lean back in majestic repose, others absolutely sheer or nearly so for thousands of feet, advance beyond their companions in thoughtful attitudes, giving welcome to storms and calms alike, seemingly conscious yet heedless of everything going on about them." All things considered, though it was not the first national park, that's Yellowstone, Yosemite Valley may be the single most important region for inspiring the preservation of lands as public parks for all people to enjoy. So when our first guest this morning published a story with the headline, "Trump is quietly working to give part of Yosemite to a private developer," it touched off a firestorm. This is Hallowed Ground. And here to tell us what she found, we've got Anna Kramer, a reporter covering government and policy with a focus on energy and environment for the news site Notice. Welcome.
11: Hi, thanks for having me.
10: So let's just get the basics down here. What has been proposed and what's sort of the state that it's in right now?
11: The proposal is for a small land swap between Yosemite National Park and a private developer. The Trump administration inside the Interior Department is currently trying to find a way to give a tiny piece of land within Yosemite, just enough to build a quarter-mile stretch of road, to a private developer that owns land just outside of Yosemite National Park, an 83-ish acre undeveloped plot of land. If they could get that small piece of land, they'd be able to build a road that connects the private property outside the park to a main road within the park. And in exchange, the developer would need to acquire land somewhere else in the state of California that's worth equivalent value to give to the Park Service to make it a swap.
10: I mean, it's interesting, though, because, you know, given the history of Yosemite Valley, it kind of seems impossible to calculate what would actually be some kind of comparable value piece of land somewhere else.
11: My understanding is that it's pretty difficult, but the thing that's important to understand is that the intrinsic importance of Yosemite National Park doesn't get to go into that consideration.
10: Hmm.
11: So it's impossible to value, right, if you think about Yosemite National Park as something that is sort of invaluable.
10: Hmm.
11: But really what we're doing here is we're talking about appraising a piece of land. And you figure out what's on the land, you figure out what it's worth in the context of what's around it. And we also, it's also probably the case that the increase in value of the private property outside the park may not factor much into the valuation of the land that will be exchanged to the developer, if that makes sense, if this were to go through.
10: Interesting. How common are these kinds of land swaps?
11: It depends on what you mean by how common. So with the federal government broadly, they're quite common and they're often very popular because they're used to try to fix problems that exist with federal government land. You have these checkerboard patterns that exist across a large part of the American West where you have private and public land next to each other in really inconvenient ways. And so a land swap that addresses that in a way that sort of expands the value of both the private and public land sort of to the benefit of everyone, those kinds of land swaps tend to be somewhat popular and happen regularly. Land swaps within the National Park Service are not nearly so common. Usually, if they do happen on a large scale, they involve Congress in one way or another. Mm-hmm. What we're talking about here is not something that needs to involve Congress necessarily. And when they happen within the Park Service, they're typically happening because the Park Service has identified a need for a park. you know, the park needs to expand in some way. There's a piece of extraordinary valuable land that happens to house endangered species that could use extra protection. The kinds of things, you know, they want to build a new campsite. Those kinds of land swaps tend to be what you see when we see the Park Service pursuing them.
10: So wouldn't, generally speaking, be a private developer getting kind of, these are my words here, sweetheart deal for a special road to their resort? Who is making the request? Like, and is it a new idea to build this road to this piece of land?
11: So the request currently is coming from this private developer, which is a Las Vegas-based company called Kingsbarn Realty Capital. They purchased this private piece of land outside of Yosemite in 2024. And through a web of LLCs, the company itself is not the direct owner. And that purchase was from a previous developer who owned the plot of land for nearly a couple of decades. The previous developer wanted to build a resort on the land and connect it with a small road to the main part of Yosemite National Park. And the Park Service under the Bush and Obama administration said, no, absolutely not. We're not going to do that. And they said no so firmly, they ended up actually having to defend it in court, both in district court and then again on appeal. And they won. So the developer had no shot of getting this road built, the previous owner. So then this previous owner sells it to Kingsbarn Realty Capital's web of LLCs in 2024. Kingsbarn Realty Capital goes to the Park Service under the Biden administration and says, we want to build this road. The Biden administration says, absolutely not. This is a long dead issue. We're not considering it. I spoke to the person who was the superintendent of Yosemite National Park at the time, who said that when she left Yosemite in early 2025, to her, this was obviously never going to happen.
10: I mean, what is the relationship between, say, you know, when we say in this case, like the Biden administration?

0: are responsible for actually doing the tasks that need doing to make it happen, right? So the appraisal of the land to determine how much it's worth, which is one step that must occur before a land swap, that's something that has to be done by someone who works at the Park Service who has expertise in that. The same thing goes for determining what the rules of the land swap are and what the processes are and what happens next. That stuff is all handled by longtime civil servants of the National Park Service.
1: Man, there's so many different questions that rise out of this, but maybe the most important one is just why would the Trump administration be pushing the political appointees within the Department of Interior, that is to say, why would they be pushing on the Park Service to do this? Is it because, have you been able to find evidence of links between those particular people in the Trump administration and this developer, or is it more just a sort of general sense of wanting to be friendly to a developer who seems to have some idea for doing something?
0: That's something I'd really like an answer to and that I'm currently reporting on and trying to find more details about. I think that's the natural follow-up to this reporting is to figure out precisely what connection exists, if it does, between the developer and political appointees inside the Interior Department. I think it's an important question. Obviously, it's important to understand what the reasons are that folks inside the Interior Department might be interested in making this happen. And it's something that I intend to report on moving forward. What I can tell you is my sources tell me there definitely is interest, or has been up until now, interest from the Interior Department in finding a way to make this happen.
1: So I just want to note for everyone listening that we did, in fact, reach out to the developer, at least the developer's representative. What has that developer's representative said to you?
0: Absolutely. So the developer's representative has said to me that they are eager to pursue this land swap. And the sort of argument in favor of it is that what it would do is cut down the amount of drive time for anyone who's visiting this private property that Kingsbarn Realty Capital purchased. So the property is currently quite far from the heart of Yosemite National Park, from Yosemite Valley. To get to the property, you have to drive through very long winding Forest Service roads because the property is located in the Stanislaus National Forest. Mm-hmm. And so the proposal would allow for a short road that would dramatically cut down the drive time. And so the developer's representative says to me, you know, this is actually a really environmentally friendly thing to be doing because you're literally reducing the pollution that is created in the area when you're driving a much shorter amount of time than you are a long time.
1: Yeah. I mean, here is the greater question arising out of this for me, too. This is, as you said, it's a fairly small piece of land. And Yosemite Valley itself, the core thing, is also fairly small, right? Mile wide, 7 miles long, a tiny thing. Is the idea here that once a private developer is able to get their hooks in this way, in this new way, that it would spell bad things for the Park Service overall? Or is it really just about preserving the sanctity of Yosemite Valley?
0: It's both of those things. And it's also about the National Park Service mission. So I'll sort of run you through the various problems that people have. And I will say, you know, we published this story and the outpouring of responses of extraordinary emotion, very negative emotion about what it is that the Park Service may do here. You know, we're still in the early stages of this, was really overwhelming. It's important to understand just how strong the reaction has been. So the objections, there's a couple of them. The first one is that the Park Service's mission is to protect the parks both for our enjoyment today and unimpaired for future generations. To those who have worked for the Park Service, to people who defend the national parks as advocates, to conservationists, unimpaired for future generations means you really don't mess with those. You do not cut into those boundaries at all for any reason, no matter what the reason may be. And it also means to them that you don't. It's not, they don't consider it to be a very good idea to sort of create more private access to a park that is supposed to be for everyone. Mm-hmm. And then on top of that, you have the fear from conservationists that if you do this here in Yosemite, even in one small way, you do open the door to people all across the country saying, wait a minute, why don't I capitalize on X or Y property near the park? Why can't
1: this
0: I?
1: This is no third tier national park. This is Yosemite. You know? Yeah. I just wanted to note for people, we just had a question about where exactly the property is. It's closest to the Big Oak Flat Park entrance on the west side of the park. We'll come back to this in a sec. We're talking about how the Trump administration is reportedly considering allowing a private developer to take control of a quarter

0: mile strip of land in Yosemite. We're joined by Anna Kramer, a reporter who broke the story about it at the site Notice. I'm Alexis Madrigal. Stay tuned for more right after the break.
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2: I'm Scott Tong. Israeli leader Benjamin Netanyahu faces a new threat in next month's election, his former IDF chief of staff, Gadi Eisenkot.
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1: Stay with us for Here and Now after Forum with Mina Kim. Here and Now begins at 11 o'clock this morning.
0: Welcome back to Forum. Alexis Madrigal here. We're talking about Anna Kramer's reporting on the prospective land swap inside Yosemite. You may have heard of it, giving a piece of land inside Yosemite to a private developer in exchange for land elsewhere. We want to hear from you. What are your questions about what's happening? What's your reaction to what you're hearing? What does Yosemite mean to you? You can give us a call, 866-733-6786. That's 866-733-6786. The email's forum at kqed.org. We're going to bring in another voice here to join us. We've got Representative Jared Huffman, California's 2nd Congressional District. He's also ranking member of the House Natural Resources Committee. Welcome, Representative.
4: Thanks for having me, Alexis.
0: So great to have you back. What was your reaction when you heard Anna's reporting?
4: Yeah, this is a zombie bad idea that has been around and has been killed off. But I guess in some ways I was not surprised that under this administration it would come back around. So my reaction is we've got to take this very, very seriously.
0: So you'd heard about it before.
4: Yeah. It had been floated and stopped before and stopped with pretty broad bipartisan opposition. But Alexis, I was just in a federal land subcommittee hearing just less than an hour ago where this subject came up. And my Republican colleague that represents a good part of Yosemite, Tom McClintock, said, this is much ado about nothing. This is not going to happen. And of course, the Park Service itself or the Interior Department has put out some rather dismissive or evasive statements. But, you know, we have it from the developer themselves that they've been talking to senior folks at the Interior Department over the past year about doing this. And we know that the Interior Department submitted this as a proposed expenditure from the Land and Water Conservation Fund to a Senate Appropriations Committee. You don't do that if there's not something going on. So I think there are major red flags waving here. And, you know, we're not ignorant here. We have an administration that doesn't ask permission. They don't even ask forgiveness. They just do whatever they want and dare the courts to stop them.
0: You know, there's also another bipartisan initiative out of California's legislature, which is calling on the Department of Interior to reject the land exchange. I mean, you were just on the show recently talking about how difficult it is to actually do bipartisan things because of the changes in the Republican Party over time. Are you surprised? Are you cheered by the idea that there might actually be bipartisan consensus around not doing this?
4: No, not at all. Because even if someone like Tom McClintock doesn't support this, I have not seen a single Republican colleague willing to stand up to Donald Trump when he decides that he's just going to do something. So that is my concern, that he just plows ahead with this, even if it's the dubious legal authority or even if it's in open violation of the law, he's just doing stuff like that anyway. And in this Congress, there's no one here to stop him.
0: Do you have any suspicions or knowledge about why this developer has been able to make headway with this administration? Whereas in, you know, the previous zombie attempts, as you said, they were, was not able to make any headway.
4: No, I don't. And obviously, you know, I'm glad you're talking to the journalists that have been doing great work on this. They'll, I'm sure, be following the money trail to see if it leads to Mar-a-Lago. But even if it doesn't, even if this is not, you know, one of Trump's billionaire buddies, and this is some kind of pay-to-play transaction, it could be that they're just interested in the terrible precedent it would set. Mm-hmm. Because if they are allowed to do this in this case, it is coming to other national park units all over the country, and there are plenty of people very close to Donald Trump that do go to Mar-a-Lago that I'm sure would like to advantage themselves through a transaction like this with the National Park Service.
0: Hmm. What are your next steps in investigating or fighting this transfer?
4: Yeah, I'm just organizing and leading letters right now, which is one of the things we do. We will, you know, use our communication platforms to try to activate public opinion on this. We certainly, if there are requests for funding, as there were in the Senate Appropriations Committee, we will try to find, you know, broad bipartisan support to oppose that. But, you know, the tools we have in the minority are limited, as you know. That could change in about, you know, 60-some days from now. And if that happens, then all the tools that a functioning Congress would have to push back on something like this come into play.
0: Yeah. Thank you so much for joining us on a busy morning, Congressman. Representative Jared Huffman, California's 2nd Congressional District and ranking member of the House Natural Resources Committee. Thanks so much for joining us.
4: Thanks, Alexis.
0: Anna Kramer, you know, you've been following this closely. What do you think about what's happening in Congress around your reporting?
5: So Congressman Huffman's remarks, as you can see there, he's really quite opposed to this. And I think we'll expect to see whoever it is that signs on with him on these letters he's talking about, just how many people are opposed to it. I'm really curious to see who signs on to those letters. And the thing I unfortunately like to note, you might notice from his conversation, he sort of made clear that Congress really doesn't have that much power over this particular situation. Mm-hmm. They can register their objections as they intend to do, but everyone I've talked to doesn't have any idea about what Congress really could do to prevent this from happening if it's something that the Trump administration really does want to make happen.
0: Mm. You know, one of our listeners, Rich in Albany, writes in to say the real issue here is not the land swap for a small piece of land for a connecting road. It's whether a large development can be built at the end of the road on land that is outside but next door to the park. That parcel is already owned by the developer, and the connecting road is just a red herring. I think that checks out, right? Like most people you're talking to would agree that that's part of the issue, at least. Part of the other part, though, is breaking the kind of sanctity of the park.
5: Right. It's a small part of the issue, but it is something that Yosemite National Park advocates specifically did really bring up with me, which is that Yosemite is under such enormous pressure already from the sheer number of people who love it. Mm. It's so well loved that occasionally it sort of seems like it might crack under the pressure a little bit. Mm. There's just too many people who want to go. And so if you were to develop further right next to it, does that increase development pressure in a way that's risky for the park today and for its future? There are a lot of park advocates who are afraid of that and who say that that is a risk. And I would say that's one of several different concerns that folks have.
0: Mm-hmm. Another listener, Patrick in Menlo Park, writes in to say, everyone hates this idea, but the crux of the issue is the question, can the executive branch make this decision unilaterally? If so, it can happen. With this administration, we are learning about all kinds of levers that the executive branch can access, but previous administrations had never had the audacity to use. I'd like you to maybe talk a little bit about how you got onto this story, Anna Kramer, because it feels to me, just reading between the lines of your reporting, that it's almost exactly this that caused this issue to come to light within the Park Service, because they were experiencing a new kind of pressure that they hadn't previously around this very specific piece of land and this connector road.
5: So my sources tell me that Park Service officials, longtime staff, have been feeling pressure on this particular issue from the Interior Department political appointees. I'm confident in that sourcing. I first learned about this issue quite a long time ago, but it does take a long time to make sure, you know, that we cross the I's and dot the apologies, cross the T's and dot the I's, yeah. You know, and get it in a place where we can confidently relay the details to the public. So, and I'm not going to go into details precisely about how that happened. But I will say I am quite confident in the sourcing on this story. And as we've seen, you know, there are certain things that have since come to light since the story was published. Like we have the developer's representation speaking on the record, confirming that this is a deal that they've been pursuing for quite a long time. You know, and we have documentation from Congress that shows that the Park Service notified Congress that they're considering this land swap. Mm-hmm. So there's a lot of, at this point now, with the developer speaking publicly about it, there's quite a lot of evidence that this is what they're pursuing. And they, you know, they're clearly happy to discuss the fact that they want to do this, and it's something that they believe should happen.
0: Anna, you know, probably the most specific denial that the Interior Department has given, a spokesperson wrote to the website yourcentralvalley.com that, quote, there has been no political pressure to reach a predetermined outcome, and claims suggesting the department is secretly working to hand over National Park Service land to a private developer are false. How did you read, interpret that particular statement, and does your own reporting from inside the Park Service contradict it?
5: My reporting does contradict it. As I said just now, I'm quite confident in the sourcing that within Interior there has, in fact, been pressure to find a way to make this happen. Mm-hmm. And, you know, beyond that, the Interior Department statement is a little bit hard to parse because they don't deny that the land swap is being considered, and they don't describe how they're going about doing it or why they're going about doing it. And they certainly don't explain why they changed their position compared to the position the Park Service has held in Republican and Democrat administrations going back decades.
0: Yeah. Which is a point that the longtime director of Yosemite made to you as well, right? That this has been, you know, kind of asked and answered.
5: Yes. I mean, the former superintendent of Yosemite National Park said to me, to her, this was a non-issue. She didn't even consider it really a possibility that a new administration would be willing to consider it.
0: Mm-hmm. Let's bring in some callers here. Taylor in Nevada, welcome.
6: Thank you. Fascinating issue. I'm from Montana originally, where there's a checkerboard land grab / swap kind of issue going on with access just south of the Crazy Mountains. And my family has a small rustic cabin on some Forest Service land, and we actually made a road in for ranching and access and things like that before the Forest Service kind of took it over quite a while ago. So I have some experience in land use, and I'm appalled by the Yosemite dealings, just for the record. But in Pinnacles, which became a national park in about 2010 or so, it was a national monument before that. And when I drive in the west side, I see gates that are probably, you know, federal land access for the rangers and whatever. But it seems that that's butted up against private land. And so there's some, unfortunately, precedent. I don't think you can conflate the two, but I think that there might be like heritage style ranching that before or in the early days of it being a national monument might have been used by ranchers to kind of access part of the monument. So there's all these special rules. I mean, there's wilderness areas where you're not allowed chainsaws within the forest, and there's all kinds of special rules around different federal lands. And this would obviously be a travesty. And so people pull out, oh, what about this park and that? So it's a complicated issue, and I'm glad that this reporter's chasing it down. And yes, the money trail and all that. And I don't like this one bit.
0: Thank you, Taylor. Appreciate it. Anna, yeah, as if you have done this reporting, and you've sort of tried to contextualize it nationally, what have you found that, you know, people might point to, you know, at least in the reporting that I have followed in a very distant way, you know, it does feel like there's all these things happening around different national monuments, different national parks as the Trump administration, changes the rules that had been in play.
5: Yeah, the Trump administration has been going about doing a lot of regulatory changes when it comes to federal public lands, broadly speaking. And the reality is there are so many federal public lands of so many different types. There are so many problems with them. So it's important to remember here that this particular story is about the National Park Service and Yosemite National Park. And the rules that govern national park lands are very different than the rules that govern any other type of federal land. Mm. And there are federal land conservation issues that have nothing to do with the parks. That's important to understand, right? There's a lot of people in the Western United States who really support, you know, extraordinary investments in conservation, who also understand that this stuff is pretty complicated, you know, and everyone has sort of a varied interest in what happens with public lands, whether it be, you know, how do we decide whether public lands are used for mining or hunting? You know, what uses are compatible with each other? These issues are really, really complicated. And this story is a little bit different because it's so Park Service specific. Mm. And I just think it's important to remember that those two things are a little bit different.
0: Yeah, yeah. One of the other things to think through here is what stage of the process this is, right? For example, the Yosemite Conservancy statement on this issue says, land transactions involving a national park typically include a period of public notice and comment before anything is finalized. We'll share what we know as soon as we know it. We encourage anyone following this closely to watch for that opportunity to weigh in. So as people are thinking about how to follow this story forward in time, will there be, we're assuming there's going to be those checkpoints, or was that sort of more the, kind of just the status quo? It was the sort of pro forma thing that was done, and maybe they could do this land swap without such a thing.
5: Well, the Park Service has pledged to follow all applicable laws. So if we take them at their word, there should be a period of time at some point where there's a public notice of the plan for this, which is something for people to keep an eye out on. I can't tell you the precise timing of something like that. The thing is, we're so early in the process in the grand scheme of things that it's hard to predict. It's important for everyone to understand that the appraisal on the land inside Yosemite, at least in my latest reporting, is not finished yet. So they need to put value on the land that the developer wants. They need to identify lands that the Park Service wants in exchange. You know, that land swap actually has to be proposed, what goes inside the land swap. So what we see next, I can't give you an exact timing, but assuming we take the Park Service at their word, we should see some period of time for public comment.
0: Okay. Let's bring in Julia in San Francisco. Welcome.
7: Hi. I just want to say that I think it's a really bad idea because it's basically allowing private commercial operations, or supporting them in this case, within a national park. And that sets a precedent, which can be, open the door to the same thing happening, or even worse, within national parks. And I think that private commercial interests have been pushing this precedent in places like Point Reyes, Drake's Estero, for some time. And I just think it's not a good idea to open that can of worms. And then also, I think it's a really good idea for people to really pay attention and be really deliberate about who they vote for in all levels of, political offices, because now it's obvious when you think something is, protected into perpetuity, that's not the case, because it just depends sometimes on who happens to be in office at the time. And this is a clear example of that. So thank you.
0: Yeah, Julie, appreciate that perspective there on the broader set of issues here. We are talking about how the Trump administration is reportedly considering allowing a private developer to take control of a quarter mile strip of land in Yosemite. We are joined by Anna Kramer, the reporter who broke the story on this. The article is titled, "Trump is Quietly Working to Give Part of Yosemite to a Private Developer." That is on the news site Notice. N-O-T-U-S, for those who are interested. Earlier, we were joined by Representative Jared Huffman, who is the ranking member of the House Natural Resources Committee. And, of course, he's from California's 2nd Congressional District up there in the North Bay. Gotten many comments like this one. Peter in Sausalito writes, "The concept of using natural unspoiled land for what amounts to a private driveway for the landowner is a huge mistake. This amounts to the American people allowing the Park Service management to give away part of our national park to help the landowner to now reap a huge financial windfall and forever changing the nature of the land." Listener in Sacramento writes, Yosemite is not the first national treasure to fall to the axe of private ambitions. The core of privatizing national assets lies in the fact that there's no calculus for a real valued economy. There's no place for real values at the table where economic decisions are made. Protests and litigation will all eventually fail against the forces that can only count values in dollars and cents. Yosemite is just a small example of a long history of the ambitions of a few to privatize everything until there's nothing left for the public to own and steward for the benefit of all. Strong feelings coming out on the show. You can give us a call with yours, 866-733-6786, forum at kqed.org. I'm Alexis Madrigal. Stay tuned.

Coming up in the next hour of Forum with host Mina Kim, after September 11th, assaults against Muslims surged as the war on terror brought arrests, deportations, and surveillance. Journalist Rosina Ali was a teen in the San Joaquin Valley at the time and remembers her father warning her, "Don't tell anyone you're Muslim." In her new book, Seasons of Fury, Ali traces how the war on terror reshaped four Muslim American families. To listen to any past Forum show, just pull out your phone, go wherever you are to get podcasts, and find us there, KQED Forum.

0: Welcome, Extra Forum. Alexis Madrigal here with Anna Kramer from Notice. Broke the story on what's happening up in Yosemite with her article, Trump is quietly working to give part of Yosemite to a private developer. We're going to add another voice here. John Buckley is director of the Central Sierra Environmental Resource Center. That's an environmental group that's worked for 35 years to defend water, wildlife, and wild places of the northern Yosemite region. Welcome, John.
1: Good morning.
0: So, you know, we've been kind of zooming out to the, you know, kind of larger context for this. Let's like zoom back in. You know, you've been working Yosemite for decades. Can you sort of like describe this parcel of land? Not the road itself, but sort of the adjacent property that the developer owns, which is known as Hazel Green Ranch.
1: Yeah. And so there are so many storylines that Anna and others have already raised in this discussion, but it's most important to understand that this is something that will affect the goose that lays the golden egg. So if development takes place on this property outside the park, it's great for the developer, but it further stresses Yosemite, and hopefully we can touch on some of the cumulative reasons for that. Mm. But the Hazel Green Ranch property is 83 acres. It's forested. It's surrounded on three sides by national forest. Actually, it's surrounded by national forest, but it's close to Yosemite Park. It has a strip of wild, undisturbed natural Park Service land that would be transferred if a land exchange happened. And it's not just the road, but the road would matter because it would mean now additional vehicle traffic coming out into an area where there's already threats to the bear and deer and others from vehicle strikes, and that affect a lot of wildlife each year. But it's the effect that it would allow on this private property where there's no development at this point. There's no residents. The promoter for the developer said, oh, this will allow residents to have a shorter drive. No, the speculative customers or clients of whatever gets developed in the future would have quick access, but there's no one on this property at this site. And because National Forest road access is so difficult during the winter because of deep snow and no ability to plow on this very rugged, rough road that now accesses it, having a paved road shortcut across to the Highway 120 main park road would expedite a potentially significant amount of profitable development and all the negative effects that that development would cause.
0: Yeah. You know, Annette writes, is the piece of land a quarter mile long or a quarter mile wide? Also, if a road is appropriate, why doesn't the Park Service keep the land and build the road so they maintain control? John, do you want to describe the land that would be involved in the swap?
1: So there's been no clear map provided by the development interests on exactly where they would lay out the distance, but they have described the area that was in the previous development proposals by Lewis Geiser, who had the property for more than 20 years and wanted to have a 300-unit development on the site. And the road connects across through some scattered old-growth sugar pines and other cedars and others, beautiful dogwood forest in the fall that is quite colorful, that photos have been provided to various news sources that show what a beautiful stretch of property would be affected. But part of the area in behind went through a severe high-severity fire back in 13 years ago in the Rim Fire, so it's not all spectacular old growth. Mm. But it's the effect that this project would have not just on whatever the width of the quarter-mile easement that would be provided, would what those effects would be, but also the fact that there'd be nighttime lighting, there would be noise, there would be disturbance for all the wildlife habitat, not just on the site, but all the ripple effects that extend outward. And one of the misinformation points that was provided both to Anna and to others by the project's lawyer promoting the project was claim, oh, the road won't have any negative effect for endangered species or anything like that. Our center for more than 25 years, amongst many other things, has done wildlife photo detection surveys for rare species in partnership with the Forest Service, and 7 years with partnership with the Park Service inside the park. We happen to know that there are rare species, endangered species, that utilize this broad area.
0: Like what?
1: Oh,
0: like what kind of rare species?
1: So everything from the Pacific fisher to the great gray owl to California spotted owl, those are just some of the examples. And while those that do wildlife studies are never allowed to pinpoint exactly where those species are so that somebody might go to those sites, we can share that across that western belt of Yosemite Park and the part of the national forest that extends on all sides of the Hazel Green Ranch property, there are broad belts of suitable habitat that these very rare fishers in particular have as suitable habitat for them to begin to regain population levels after plummeting, a whole nother topic. Mm-hmm. But back to this particular project, it creates domino effects. It's not just that there would be this development, but already outside the park along the Highway 120 entrance, that or corridor that leads into the Big Oak Flat entrance, but also on the other two highway corridors that extend into the western part of the park, there's been a wave of development over the last few years. Currently along Highway 120, there's a brand new development that is a glamping project that has 70 units, basically, you know, 80 to 100 vehicles a day. Across the road, there's another lodging development that's being constructed that's more than 200 units. Down the road, there's another project that has been approved for over 200 units. Over and over along the three corridors, this results in literally thousands of additional units, which means every day vehicles from those units now continue to crowd into Yosemite. And if there's one part of this story that hasn't quite been emphasized enough, under this administration, after Cicely Muldoon, the previous park superintendent, left, the new administration, and not just the park staff, but the administration, has reduced the amount of Park Service employees, has made it even more difficult for the park to manage vehicles and crowding and congestion, has actually put forward a recommendation, encouragement for there to be even more crowding and congestion. And their goal is to have up to 4.8 million visitors this year in the park, whereas just 8 years ago or so, I think it was somewhere around 3 million. Mm. So the surge of all of these pressures and vehicles in particular crowding most of them into Yosemite Valley, into the place that you mentioned, John Muir, his most treasured cathedral. All of this adds up to show that it's not just whether there would be a new development, upscale new development as described by the promoters, but what it adds to and the precedent that it sets. Mm.
0: You know, Scott writes in, how would the entrance fees be handled if this was to happen? This would effectively create a new entrance to Yosemite. Would all the people who stay at this resort just have free access, or do they all pay for the entrance fee? Would the Forest Service access to the resort be cut off and only have access from the park where they already have paid? This just seems like a rat's nest of issues. Have you heard anything there or even contemplated it, John?
1: Yeah, actually, I can speak to some of that. So those who have to access properties, and there's an area near Wawona where private parcels are only able to get to them through driving into Yosemite and then to their parcels. Not only do the owners of those parcels have year-round access without having to pay fees or whatever because that's their access, but for all their guests, which include bed and breakfast guests, and everyone else, they are allowed to have access in and out to, quote, private property. And the fact that in this case, those who would be either residing, if this is upscaled mansions and, you know, for millionaires to have residences built across the 83 acres, or if it becomes commercial lodging development, the only way they can get in and out is to go in through the new road easement. There's no entrance station there. They would not be charged for going in and out for the day. They may have already paid entrance fees back at the gate, the original park entrance gate. But from that point on, back and forth, all of these would have unlimited access. It would not prevent the Forest Service from being able to access, because the Forest Service does not access Yosemite on this very, very difficult to access road right now. Mm-hmm. But it would basically be a sweetheart deal for those who are staying on this development property if at some point it goes forward.
0: Yeah. Truett writes in to say, Yosemite isn't the only park endangered by the current Interior Department disregard for the role of the Department of Interior in preservation. Big Bend National Park in Texas is currently the site of destructive construction by the DHS that will cause irreparable harm to the environment to theoretically stop 1.3% of estimated border crossings. Anna, maybe that's one reason why the National Parks Conservation Association has called this reported plan here in Yosemite unlawful and said that a federal court had previously rejected a road proposal involving the property. It's this sense that, you know, these things must be fought, you know, at both at the national level, at the local level, and everything in between.
2: Yeah, I would say park conservation advocates are just very concerned about the future of the national park system. So many of them have reached out to me since the publication of this story to express that concern. Big Bend is obviously part of that as well. I think that's something that really sort of stunned people who thought that the boundaries of national parks are inviolable. And while this Yosemite story is an entirely different one, right? We're not talking about exceptions for immigration related decisions, right, that involve DHS. This is something isolated entirely to Interior. I think it sort of strikes that same fear for folks that, oh, is it possible that what I thought were was our national park system actually can be questioned, can be changed, mm-hmm. can be reshaped.
0: Right. And I think Yosemite, because it has such a rich and august history, right, it strikes that chord even harder.
2: Yes, I think so.
0: Let's bring in Carolyn in Pleasant Hill. Welcome, Carolyn.
3: Hi, thank you. I'm so glad to hear the environmental issue addressed, because the excuse put forward by the developer that it's environmentally beneficial because it'll mean less emissions to have that road is specious. As demonstrated by your guests, the fact that the environmental impact on the land is bad enough, but also the air, also the fact that the congestion in Yosemite is bad enough, let's put it that way, but also the so-called environmental outlook of this administration overall, involving things like logging and mining on federal lands, et cetera, et cetera. We have to fight back on every front we can and do whatever possible to prevent this kind of takeover from happening. It's bad enough as it is.
0: Appreciate that perspective there. Couple more sort of like factual questions for you, and Anna, maybe we'll start with you. Marjorie writes in to say, it seems that a National Environmental Policy Act review would at least bring some transparency to what's going on. Does the National Environmental Policy Act apply NEPA? Why or why not? Do we know?
2: I can't give you specific details about how NEPA would apply in this case. I know that Interior does have an obligation to consider whether NEPA applies and figure out what sort of environmental review process would be required. All I can say is my impression is from the way that the developer's representative has spoken about it as having no negative environmental impacts. It's possible that the Interior could make the argument that, you know, a NEPA review isn't necessary here. Mm-hmm. But again, that's me speculating. I just want to make that very clear. I don't have details about how that might proceed if it happens.
0: Yeah. John Buckley, I assume NEPA that kind of review would be something your group would back?
1: Yeah, obviously. And I think in this case, it is not clear whether a land exchange by itself needs to have an environmental review. But mm-hmm. at some point, if the land exchange went forward, the developers would then need to go through NEPA CEQA analysis to assess what the effect is for now their private strip of quarter mile access that goes to the paved road in Yosemite Park and to evaluate the environmental effects. However, let's be, you know, forthright. Under this administration, the direction, example, on national forest lands is to maximize timber production. That's a mandate from Trump himself. On many other actions, such as the proposed change for the roadless rule, which affects, you know, more than 40 million acres of wild, precious national forest lands that now could be open to oil and gas and roads and everything, whether or not NEPA actually leads to a diminishment of significant negative impacts, which is what Congress set it up to do, becomes a political decision. And someone earlier, as a caller, shared how important it is for people who are concerned to vote, not just, you know, for local or whatever, but to recognize their congressional representatives in particular are the ones like Congressman Huffman who will stand up to what they determine to be illegal actions by this administration. And my personal concern is that under this administration, the Park Service has already shifted to focusing on how to most benefit the economic, commercial, tourist interest around Yosemite Park. Hmm. It's been very clear at public meetings that I've attended that the thrust is how can we maximize profits for businesses? Whereas this is a heritage that belongs to Republicans, Democrats, Independents, those of no political party, and a heritage for future generations. So somehow there needs to be not just a letter from congressional or from legislators in California, both sides of the party, both sides of the aisle opposing this particular proposal, but there needs to be pushback against the president by all members who, when there are illegal actions taking place, believe it's in the public interest to stand up no matter their party preferences or party alliance. So thanks for letting us look at the even bigger picture than just this specific small item.
0: Last comment from listener, Jeffrey writes in to say, when the White House was semi-demolished, I felt almost a pang as I did when the Twin Towers went down. Same with Yosemite. I've been there many times and love it, and it's just such a great thing that the American consciousness had the idea to conserve land and not make it commercial. It's commercial enough in Yosemite with the hotel and some of the other vendings, but these are also long historical projects. We've got to fight this, everything else this administration is doing to disrupt. That's pretty much the tenor of the comments here this morning. We've been talking about how the Trump administration is reportedly considering allowing a private developer to take control of a quarter-mile strip of land in Yosemite. We've been joined this morning by John Buckley, director of the Central Sierra Environmental Resource Center. Thank you.
1: Thank you.
0: We've also been joined by Anna Kramer, who's been all over this story as reporter for Notice. Thank you so much.
2: Thank you.
0: And earlier we were joined by Representative Jared Huffman, California's 2nd Congressional District. You know, this hour of Forum is produced by Grace Wan, Blanca Torres, Caroline Smith, and Janelle Akagwili, sorry about that, and Kayla Mihalovich. Our engagement producer is Kayo Driver. Our interns are Jeremy Garza and Carmen Joins. Judy Campbell is our senior editor. Our engineer is Danny Bringer. Ted Goldberg is our managing editor, and KQED's editor-in-chief is Ethan Tovin Lindsay. Thank you so much to everyone who called, commented, all of our listeners. I'm Alexis Madrigal. Stay tuned for another hour of Forum Ahead with Mina Kim.
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5: Time now to say good morning to Elaine Leung. She is here with KQED traffic starting in San Jose.
6: Good morning, Dave. We have a crash northbound 101 before Tully Road. The good news is it's off to the side, so lanes are not blocked, but it is quite slow from Yerba Buena. Also still traffic northbound 280 heading into downtown San Jose. We had some rain cells that passed through Marin in Novato, still seeing some traffic. South 101 from Roland to the Marin Civic Center. Also a damp ride for the Richmond-San Rafael Bridge. We're seeing a backup from Richmond Parkway. Elaine Leung for KQED.
5: Some of that North Bay rain is forecast. 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Online at lchb.com. I'm Dave Freeman. Good morning, 10 o'clock, and you're on KQED San Francisco, KQEI North Highlands, Sacramento.

From KQED in San Francisco, this is Forum. I'm Mina Kim. After September 11th, assaults against Muslims surged as the war on terror brought arrests, deportations, and surveillance. Journalist Rosina Ali was a teen in the San Joaquin Valley at the time and remembers her father warning her, "Don't tell anyone you're Muslim." In her new book, Seasons of Fury, Ali traces how the war on terror reshaped four American Muslim families. And we'll talk to her about how the rise of Islamophobia is playing out today and what it will take to counter it now. Join us.

0: Live from NPR News, I'm Lakshmi Singh. 8 months after former Venezuelan President Nicolas Maduro was ousted in a U.S. military raid, the Trump administration is about to secure expanded control of the Latin American country's oil reserves. Energy Secretary Chris Wright is in Caracas to oversee an oil deal between Washington and a Venezuelan private company. As NPR's Franco Ordonez reports, Trump is betting the new deal will help bring down gas prices that have been elevated as a result of oil supply disruptions during the U.S. war with Iran.
1: John McHenry, a veteran Republican pollster, says Trump has an incentive to take action, even if his policies won't necessarily produce results over the next few months ahead of the midterms.
2: The first challenge is to show that you know people are concerned about it and that you care about it as well and that you're doing something about it.
1: Part of the problem for Trump is that before the U.S. launched strikes against Iran, average prices were $1 a gallon lower nationally in February. That's a reality that Trump just can't avoid. Franco Ordonez, NPR News.
0: The U.S. Postal Service says it is reviewing a whistleblower's concerns about a new technical system it's developing for mail-in ballots in the midterm election. NPR's Hansi Lo Wang reports that new technology is facing lawsuits.
3: The U.S. Postal Service built the new online portal after President Trump issued an order calling for USPS to deliver mail-in ballots only to people on voter lists that the states would have to turn over to the mailing agency. We should note USPS is a financial supporter of NPR. An anonymous government official is claiming that system has not been properly tested, and it could lead to eligible voters not getting ballots in time or at all. David Kligerman of the nonprofit Whistleblower Aid is representing the official.
4: The entire IT system has been built in a matter of weeks when it should be built in maybe a year or more. In fact, when they've tested this IT system, it's crashed.
3: A federal judge has blocked USPS from requiring states to use the online portal for their mail-in ballots. USPS is appealing that ruling and says it plans to roll out the portal soon so election officials can try it out. Anzi Luong, NPR News.
0: Some Haitian immigrants in the U.S. are being required to wear GPS angle monitors after losing their temporary protected status. In Ohio, pastors and Haitian activists are asking the Department of Homeland Security to end the requirement, citing a college student who took his own life. Here's WYSO's Catherine Mobley.
5: Hundreds of Haitian immigrants in Springfield, Ohio, now have ankle monitors issued by DHS. It's the agency's latest tracking effort since Haiti's temporary protected status ended late July. 20-year-old Pierre Douance Bell recently received one. State investigators say he died Monday morning after stepping in front of a vehicle. His friend Yola Lamar said Bell felt humiliated by the device.
6: He had aspirations to major in neuroscience. Pierre Damas Bell was not a criminal, but he was treated as one.
5: Now many faith and community leaders are calling on lawmakers and DHS to end the ankle monitor program.
0: That's Catherine Mobley reporting. It's NPR.
7: Live from KQED News, I'm Brian Watt. Federal prosecutors say they're sending a message about protecting trade secrets with a prison sentence imposed Wednesday on a former Google engineer. KQED's Nastya Voynovskaya reports.
8: Lin Wei Ding was sentenced to 12 months in federal prison, plus over $200,000 in restitution and fines for downloading thousands of pages of confidential information related to Google's artificial intelligence infrastructure. Prosecutors said Ding, a Chinese citizen, used the information to launch his own company in China. A jury initially convicted him of economic espionage, but he was later acquitted of those charges. At the sentencing, the judge called Ding's theft a systematic, brazen effort to benefit himself. Ding's lawyers say he plans to appeal. I'm Nastya Voynovskaya, KQED News.
7: Bay Area air quality regulators are expected to approve $40 million in awards to the city of Benicia and its school district today. The money comes from an $82 million settlement with the recently shuttered Valero refinery for decades of unreported pollution. Emmy Wang leads the Air District's community investments.
9: Communities that experience air quality violations and experience that pollution harm should also, you know, be first in line for any benefits or any penalty settlements that come from that violation.
7: Wang says if they're approved, the first round of grant funds will go toward updating school buildings and providing clean energy infrastructure. I'm Brian Watt, KQED News.
10: 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And by the sustaining members of KQED. Morning cloudiness Sacramento, gradual clearing underway, a high of 79, actually cooler tomorrow with morning cloudiness and a chance of a shower down to 73. Bay Area morning cloudiness, some of that North Bay rain, a chance of drizzle later in the afternoon, highs in the 60s to the 80s today.
11: Welcome to Forum. I'm Mina Kim. Anti-Muslim rhetoric has been intensifying in the U.S., and basic religious practices have been treated as security threats. Texas Governor Greg Abbott in May threatened to pull funding from a city for a private Eid celebration. And late last year said the Council on American Islamic Relations was a foreign terrorist group under Texas law. Yesterday, House Speaker Mike Johnson used a religious insult to explain the U.S.'s struggle to end the war in Iran.
12: The Iranians simply cannot be trusted. They'll sit at a negotiation table and say something, they'll walk away and do the opposite. For some of them, it's, apparently part of their religion that they can just lie to someone they disagree with.
11: In a new book, Rosina Ali looks at the rise and persistence of Islamophobia, especially since 9/11, when she was growing up in California's San Joaquin Valley. Her book is called Seasons of Fury. And Rosina, welcome to Forum.
13: Thank you so much for having me. I'm really excited to be here.
11: Well, we really appreciate you being here. You were a teenager in the San Joaquin Valley on 9/11, and your father,
13: yes, that's right.
11: Your father sat you down. What was his warning to you, Rosina?
13: So I remember going to actually watching the news coverage of the attacks that morning before I went to school, and I still didn't understand what had happened, but I knew that my parents were scared. I had never seen them so worried. And when I returned home, he sat me down that evening and told me, if anyone asks, tell them that you're Hindu, that you're not Muslim. And I should mention that at that time, in the small town we were living in, my family was one of two or three Muslim families living in that entire town.
11: Yeah. And you say that you had not seen that kind of fear in your family before, but you did feel that he was maybe overreacting?
13: Yes. So, just to give a bit of context, my family at that time, we had been living in the United States for about 11 years. But we still weren't permanent residents of the U.S. So that application was still pending. And I think because we had a precarious immigration status and because we weren't particularly wealthy, we were actually quite poor at that time, my parents felt to me that they were always worried. And so to me, even though they had never seemed as scared as they were that day, I just chalked it up to them being perhaps, the same level of worry that I had seen them before. And I think they just, to me, I thought they didn't understand American values or understand the American government system the way I did.
11: And did you have faith in that system at that time, would you say?
13: Oh, so much. I really, really became enamored by the Kennedys and specifically RFK. I really became enamored with the civil rights movement. I really had wanted to work at the White House. And I truly believed that what my father was telling me was silly and paranoid, because I thought this is a country that believes in freedom of speech, but more importantly, freedom of religion. And there's no way I would need to hide my religion in this country.
11: Yeah. And if you thought he was overreacting by saying, don't tell anyone you're Muslim, what did you think when your parents would often say, the walls have ears? What were they talking about there?
13: Oh, they were so worried that someone was listening. And by someone, they meant the government or even neighbors who would see us with suspicion. And I kind of laughed at that because, in our household, they told us, don't say the name George W. Bush, even though he was the president of the United States. Don't say the name Osama bin Laden, even though every American was talking about bin Laden during that time. And I think what they were really truly worried about was that someone would misinterpret what we were saying and think that we should be under suspicion. And truthfully, I thought they were being paranoid, but when I started reporting this book, I realized that almost every Muslim family I spoke with had the same mantra, the walls have ears. Everyone was afraid about speaking and being surveilled.
11: And what was that like for you to realize that this was a fear that was common among Muslim households across the country?
13: You know, by the time I was reporting it out, I was an adult at that time, and I had accepted and understood that there was mass surveillance. But I didn't quite appreciate just how deep that fear went. And it was basically all the fears that my parents had was basically legitimized when I started reporting and hearing these stories. And I felt truly heartbroken. I felt really sad that we were living in a country during a time when ostensibly we had moved beyond COINTELPRO and really embraced civil rights for everyone, ostensibly. I felt sad that there was a portion of the American population that felt too scared to say anything.
11: Yeah, you write about how around the country some boys drop Muhammad from their names while men shave their beards, or even kids spent less time playing outside just as a way to be less visible. And your book, Seasons of Fury, is called Seasons of Fury for Families and the Rise of Islamophobia in America. And you trace the rise and persistence of Islamophobia through the lives of families. And one of the families you profile are the Omars. And what I found, you know, particularly moving about their story was they experienced harassment, but also from a neighbor, which I think is also, you know, particularly destabilizing if it's right in your community. But can you tell us about them, and in particular their daughter, Reham, and how she experienced the rise of Islamophobia post 9/11 as well?
13: Yes. So the Omars are a family who moved to a home in the suburbs of outside a city in the U.S. And the reason I'm not being very detailed and specific about which city is because they're actually a pseudonymous family.

0: and she wore a hijab. And this neighbor basically told her to remove the hijab and not be so visibly Muslim. And that was the beginning of basically almost 2 decades of a harassment that this family underwent by the hands of this neighbor. And when I heard the story, when I met Raham, I was astonished by the level of terror that they were living under. And I think, you know, it was so important for me to include their story in this book, because for so long, when we think about the terror that Americans faced at the time, we think about that coming from the hands of militant groups or potential Islamic radicals. But Muslims were facing a double terror. There was that threat of militant groups attacking the U.S. There was also the threat of what their neighbors or what their acquaintances might do. And it could manifest sometimes in daily harassment, as it did with the Omars, and it could sometimes manifest violently, as it did with unfortunate cases that I document in the book.
1: Yeah. I want to invite listeners into the conversation. Listeners, what do you remember about anti-Muslim sentiment after 9/11? And have you experienced the rise of harassment and discrimination against Muslims? Have you ever felt you needed to hide or downplay your background or religion to feel safe or accepted here? You can tell us by emailing forum@kqed.org, finding us on Discord, Blue Sky, Facebook, or Instagram at KQED Forum, or by calling 866-733-6786, 866-733-6786. Sadly, it isn't hard to draw parallels in history when people are singled out for their ethnicity or identity, you know, or religion amid hate or hysteria. But you write in your book, there has been little reckoning of what took place in the U.S. over the last several decades. This book is an attempt to reclaim a bit of that history. In broad terms, what do you think we have not reckoned over, and what do you think has been the reason behind the lack of reckoning, in particular with Islamophobia?
0: I don't think we've actually reckoned with just how destructive the post 9/11 policies were on Muslim Americans. Really, what we did after 9/11 was conduct mass arrests of immigrant Muslims. We imposed a registry in which tens and thousands of Muslims had to register with the government. We ended up deporting a lot of people who had built lives for many, many years in the United States. We really destroyed families, but we also created a narrative and a sense of not just narrative, but also policies and rhetoric that kept isolating and othering Muslims in this country. There was always this conditionality placed on Muslims in the U.S. over the years after 9/11, which was, if you are a good Muslim, you get to stay in this country. If you are a Muslim that is going to help us fight the war on terror, you get to stay. And, you know, I was quite astonished. I was really astonished when basically what happened when I was interviewing senior officials and former prosecutors about this time, which was that they recognized that this was, you know, a terrible thing, that civil rights had been violated, but they thought they were necessary. And I really realized that, no, we haven't really reckoned with what happened and how Muslims have been affected.
1: 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Stay with us. This is Forum. I'm Mina Kim.
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3: I'm Peter O'Dowd. A federal judge temporarily blocked the Postal Service from pressing ahead with the president's plan to restrict mail-in voting. A whistle

0: Welcome back to Forum. I'm Mina Kim. We're talking this hour about the rise of Islamophobia in the U.S. and the experience of American Muslims in the aftermath of the 9/11 attacks. The legacy of the domestic war on terror has impacts now, and Rosina Ali has traced that in her new book through the stories of four families called Seasons of Fury, Four Families and the Rise of Islamophobia in America. And you, our listeners, if you remember the anti-Muslim sentiment after 9/11 or experience it directly and want to share your story, you can do so by calling 866-733-6786, 866-733-6786, at the email address forum@kqed.org, on our social channels, Discord, Blue Sky, Facebook, or Instagram. We're at KQED Forum. Maybe you have felt you needed to hide or downplay your background or religion to feel safe and accepted. And also, listeners, what parallels do you draw between, you know, what happened then and what's happening now, the domestic war on terror and how we're treating particular groups today? Before the break, you know, you were talking about how some of the people that you talked to felt some of the steps were necessary. As a journalist, was there anything that came out of the war on terror with regard to, you know, looking at issues within our country internally that you do feel were defensible, Rosina?
1: That were defensible?
0: Yeah.
1: Yes. I mean, I do appreciate that it was such a difficult and uncertain time. It was truly a terrifying time, if listeners recall. I mean, I think it's been so long that sometimes we don't really remember the emotions of that day. But it was such an uncertain time, and I do understand and appreciate just how quickly and effectively the government went to work in trying to find potential terrorists. But I do think, just looking back at the policies, I find them really difficult to defend, not just as policies because they're discriminatory, but also because they weren't necessarily effective. And we've seen that in history over and over again, right? We have seen mass surveillance of the Black community and leftists under COINTELPRO. We have seen mass surveillance and imprisonment under the Red Scare. And of course, the McCarthy era. And then, of course, the internment of Japanese. And something similar, but perhaps a bit more sophisticated, was happening after 9/11 in the sense that the FBI and the police department, departments, I should say, across the country, really went into Muslim communities with the intent and mission of finding potential threats. But a lot of times their basis of suspicion was that someone was Muslim rather than someone having actually a criminal background or a reason for law enforcement to be suspicious of someone. And I think that that was immediately indefensible, but also just remained such a flawed policy because it required so many resources to basically rake through these communities and neighborhoods. But ultimately what ended up happening is the government built a hammer and it just found nails where it could. So in the sense that it really, because it was in search of potential threats, it was looking at Muslim neighborhoods thinking, who is saying something that we don't agree with? Who is saying something that is potentially, you know, violent or against U.S. foreign policy or against the U.S. government? And let's hone in on that person. And what we saw happening was that people were getting swept up in terrorism cases, but also being put on no-fly lists and being surveilled.
0: Yeah. Yeah, you say that one of the problems with the war on terror was that it sort of thrived in ambiguity, were your words, right? No real definition of a terrorist.
1: Exactly. I think one of the biggest problems with how we dealt with the post 9/11 period was basically how we started this war on terror, which was by declaring it a global war on terror. The problem was that no one at the time could actually define what terrorism was. The enemy was so ill-defined that it could become anything. And that's what happened. We were not in a war against al-Qaeda. That's not what the Bush administration declared. They did not declare a war against Iraq and Afghanistan specifically. They declared a global war on terror, which meant that could encompass almost any militant group that the U.S. disagreed with, any government that the U.S. disagreed with, and also elements within the U.S. that the U.S. government disagreed with. And what we saw happening over the next 25 years after 9/11 was that that understanding of what terrorism is just kept getting so broad that it could become anyone that you find morally objectionable or politically objectionable. And unfortunately, that's what we're seeing today as Donald Trump has decided actually quite officially that the left and, liberals are considered domestic terrorists.
0: Let me go to caller Mohammed in South San Francisco. Mohammed, join us. You're on.
2: Yes, thank you. Yes, I'm actually, just to let you know, I live in South San Francisco, the Bay Area, for I think 36 years already. 2001, I remember pretty well. I was working at one of the hospitals. I'm not sure if you're familiar, Seton Medical Center. I was actually the graveyard supervisor over there when the incident happened. And then when it happened, one of my coworkers saw that and asked me, hey, you guys just did that. I'm like, we guys? Are you going to change your name? Because my name is Mohammed. Are you going to change your name? And I was like, we guys? I said, I'm a Muslim American. What do I have to do with those guys that did that? They hurt our people too. We are Americans. Mm. And then in a couple of days, my wife was scared. She wears a hijab. This is the Bay Area. She was even scared to go to the supermarket. But you know what? There was a Japanese neighborhood. I lived in a condominium that came up to my door and knocked on my door and said, you know, I haven't seen your wife in a couple of days. Does she need to go to the supermarket or something? I can check her. Mm. It was like, oh, really? I mean, she was so nice asking us if my wife can, she knows our neighbor, so she sees my wife go to the supermarket, take the kids to the supermarket. But she hasn't seen him. So she says, she knocked on our door and said, you know, if you guys are scared, I can take your wife. I was just surprised. Mm-hmm. And I know a lot of people, Muslims, were changing their, I know a couple of Mohammeds changed their name to order to John, Michael. I'm like, no, I'm not changing my name. My name is Mohammed. I'm an American Muslim. I have nothing to do with those idiots that did that. They hurt my own people too.
0: Mohammed,
2: and the guy that I worked with, I knew he was not a friend. I told him right away, don't ever talk to me again. So that's just a comment.
0: I really appreciate you sharing that comment, Mohammed, sharing that story with us. And of course, so familiar to you, Rosina, as you wrote this and also through your own experience that you observed.
1: Yeah, and thank you to that caller for calling in. I was really taken aback and pleasantly surprised that when I was reporting this, I realized that one of the first groups of people to come to Muslims' aid after 9/11 were Japanese Americans, was the Japanese community. And specifically in California, a lot of the Japanese groups and activists actually joined protests when Muslims were made to register by the U.S. government, and they protested and they said, you know, this is harking back to a really dark time in history that we recognize all too well. And I think it really says a lot that many people didn't want revenge against Muslims. A lot of Americans understood that this felt a bit too familiar to what we have done before. One of the things I was also very surprised to learn when I was doing my research was I was actually trying to learn about how the Japanese internment was captured while it was happening in order to inform how I would write this book, because I was very curious about that coverage and how it had been justified. And I was really shocked to learn that as far as I could tell, there was no long form or no magazine piece about Japanese internment while it was happening. And I realized that it's only been so much later that we've actually reckoned with that part of our history. So it doesn't necessarily surprise me that we have not quite reckoned with the post 9/11 history just yet.
0: Yeah. Could you also talk about something else that Muhammad's comment touches on, which is the conflation of all Muslims as terrorists, right? And how that came to be, because I was struck by your description about how, you know, training, right, of FBI and other law enforcement officials, which, you know, on the face of it looked like education, ended up really strengthening and intensifying that conflation.
1: Absolutely. So there was a lot going on after 9/11 and even in the 90s, which was that a lot of Americans and certainly a lot of government officials and law enforcement didn't really understand Islam. I should say Islam has always been a part of America's history, but there wasn't a real in-depth understanding of what Islam taught and what Muslims believed in. And so what happened after 9/11 was that there was a lot of trainings that happened for FBI agents and for police officers. Except a lot of those trainings were really simplified, almost mutated explanations of what Islam was and what it believed in. And they were sometimes outright racist. So there was a training that was done for, I believe, in California for police officers and FBI agents in California and around the nation that stated that Arabs have a tribal mind. Arab Muslims think in very tribal, violent terms. They're not as sophisticated as the Western mind. These are the kinds of trainings that law enforcement was receiving in the 2000s. And I was shocked by not just the level of racism, but also just how widespread these trainings were and for how many years they continued. And they continued even through the Obama administration. And there was such a disconnect between what the administrations were telling us. You know, I think many of us remember that after 9/11, the Bush administration, George W. Bush famously said, Islam is a religion of peace. Muslims are not our enemies. Except the policies that his administration enacted kept reinforcing the message that Muslims are a group that we need to be suspicious of, that this religion teaches radicalism. There is something inherently radical about this religion. That is the message that was spread through policies, through law enforcement, through questioning. And I think it was really hard to believe in George W. Bush's message when people were visited by FBI agents who asked them, what mosque do you go to? How do you pray? How many times do you pray? Because at the end of the day, what does that tell anyone about their connections to terrorism?
0: Yeah. Let me go to caller Brian in Emeryville next. Brian, go ahead. You're on.
3: Yeah, my response to this was, and still is, I went to two local mosques not too long ago. Last one was in Alameda. And I just anonymously pinned a note to the front door after hours that said, I'm an atheist. I live in the community and I will have your back. If bad stuff starts coming for you, I will have your back. And that's something, a simple thing that we can do to let people know that are in these communities that are being, harassed and attacked. That, there are Americans among us that are, will not stand for this. And I thought it was important that it be anonymous so it doesn't become about me. And so I just, the message is, leave notes, leave anonymous notes. I think people will read that and they'll be maybe only a little, but they will be made to feel like they are welcome and they have support here.
0: Brian, thank you for sharing your comment with us. Another listener, Rosanna, writes, so many times in my life, I have not wanted people to know that I am Jewish. In front of me, people have said really horrible, bigoted, stereotypical things, and I never say I'm Jewish, and I am ashamed of myself. Your thoughts at all, Rosina, on either of those comments that we just heard from Brian or Rosanna?
1: Well, I want to say it really breaks my heart that someone can't, you know, present themselves as the religion they are. And Rosanna, I'm sorry that you've had to go through that, and I don't think you should feel ashamed. I do, of course, understand the sentiment so well. And Brian, I wanted to thank you for that, because I think even something as, something as little as leaving a note makes a big difference. It really shows Muslims that we are part of the community. I obviously found really, really harrowing stories when I was reporting this, but one of the things that also gave me hope was how many Americans stood up for Muslims after 9/11. There was one scene, there was one town that I write about in, it's a suburb outside of Chicago called Bridgeview, and right after 9/11, the day after, there was a group of about 200, 300 people who started marching towards the mosque in the suburb. They were wielding bats. They had weapons. They were chanting death to the Arabs. It was a really scary time for a lot of the Muslim families living around the mosque. And this group was marching towards them, and the word spread, and immediately police came, cordoned off the area to protect the Muslims, and volunteers came, not just Muslims, but Christians and Jews and anyone from the surrounding communities came and formed a ring around the community so to keep the Muslims safe. And I find that so beautiful, but also just a reminder that our country contains multitudes, right? We're not all bad. And I think we have to remember that there are elements of this country that want us to be better.
0: I am struck by how we are talking a lot about, just remembering, you know, the struggles and the intense Islamophobia. You know, I so remember, you know, the stories of people going and lives lost, right, at convenience stores, gas station. I mean, it was such a harrowing time. Eloise writes, projection overtakes people in times of crisis. But I, after the break, we're coming up on one in just a minute. I do want to talk with you about how you feel things are now, right? How Islamophobia is manifesting today, and how hopeful you feel about some of the actions that brought you hope as you're researching this. For the voices that rose up against the Islamophobia back then. Again, we're talking with Rosina Ali. Rosina is a contributing writer for the New York Times Magazine and has written Seasons of Fury, Four Families and the Rise of Islamophobia in America. And we're asking you, our listeners, to share what you remember about anti-Muslim sentiment after 9/11, if you experienced it directly or ever felt the need to hide or downplay your background or religion to feel safe or accepted, as Rosina's family did. And parallels you draw between the domestic war on terror then and how we're treating groups today. The email address, forum at kqed.org, Discord, Blue Sky, Facebook, or Instagram. We're at KQED Forum. Call us at 866-733-6786. More after the break. I'm Mina Kim.

0: Coming up tomorrow on Forum, at this week's G20 summit in North Carolina, global finance leaders met amid a bond sell-off that threatened to raise the cost of long-term borrowing and upend global economic stability. This comes as the U.S. national debt officially topped $40 trillion, a record high that's double what it was a decade ago. With the nation's spiraling debt showing no signs of slowing, we talked to economic experts about current and future impacts and possible solutions. Join us. 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Just search KQED Forum. 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I'm Mina Kim. We're talking this hour about the experience of Muslim Americans in the aftermath of the 9/11 attacks and its legacy, how it impacts us now, and also efforts to counter it, as Rosina shares in her book, Seasons of Fury, Four Families and the Rise of Islamophobia in America. And you, our listeners, are joining the conversation at 866-733-6786 on our social channels and at our email address, forum@kqed.org. And Dendrin on Discord writes, my daughter was in high school in the early 2000s and had a Pakistani friend. People would shove and insult her in the crowded halls between classes. Her groups of friends tried to keep her surrounded to escort their friend from class to class. This went on for months. There has been, you know, a documented increase in hate crimes against Muslim Americans, you know, by CARE and other organizations, Rosina. And, you know, how would you say Islamophobia manifests today? Is it more politically, even more politically explicit than, I guess, in the intervening period between 9/11 and now?
1: It is. I have to say, I mean, I have been astonished by the level of anti-Muslim sentiment that I hear and see today. And as someone who wrote an entire book about it, I really feel like we are living in an age in which it is becoming acceptable to say that Muslims are not Americans and that Islam is not a part of the United States. And that really shocks me, because we are essentially saying we do not believe in the freedom of religion in this country. It's really shaking the basic tenets of what this country was founded on. And, you know, one of the big differences between what's happening now and what happened after 9/11 is that, one, there was so much rageful and revengeful reactions to, to the 9/11 attacks. People were angry. There was a lot of hate crimes. There was violence. Obviously, the response from the government was one of suspicion and surveillance. But people were still largely unclear or uncertain about what Islam is and what Muslims believe in. 25 years later, we live in a society in which people say they know exactly what Islam is. And they say they know exactly what Muslims believe in and what Islam espouses. And one of the things that I found when I was doing this research is that one would think that anti-Muslim sentiment rises when there is a terrorist attack or any sort of national security threat. That's not the case. It actually rises every time there's an election. And what I found is that Islamophobia is becoming a feature of American politics today, where anti-Muslim sentiment is invoked over and over again when it becomes useful for politicians or certain interest groups to promote anti-Muslim rhetoric.
0: And how is it useful? Like, as a distraction? Yeah.
1: Certainly as a distraction, certainly to scare voters. And we're seeing that now, right, with in Michigan with Abdul Sayyid's race. It is so interesting to me that a lot of the rhetoric around him that has been Islamophobic has centered around what are his potential affiliations. There have been so many reports and talking points that suggest that his family is affiliated with the Muslim Brotherhood or with terrorists. And it's such a familiar talking point. That has been the talking point regarding Muslims for a very long time, but that it's being used against a U.S. citizen who was born and raised in Michigan, who is now standing up, you know, and running for a seat in Senate, that it can be used against someone like him really shows that we don't think any Muslim is a good Muslim. And I mean, I remember this is unfortunately not new. I think we have this tendency to say this is because of the Trump period or because of this happened really after Trump. But I recall in 2010, there was a huge national debate about a mosque, plans for actually an Islamic center that was supposed to be built in Lower Manhattan. And it was called the Ground Zero Mosque.
2: Yes.
1: And it led to national outcry, and the efforts against it were led by Islamophobes and anti-Muslim hate groups. But they were very successful in capturing the national debate to the point where policymakers on both sides of the aisle started criticizing the idea and really distancing themselves from the idea. And it became a huge talking point in those midterm elections. And that was a time when Muslims weren't even running for office at that time.
2: Yeah. The other thing that you note, and it's quite stark, right? But you also say that there were, yes, absolutely both sides, the Ground Zero Mosque. I remember Democrats and Republicans coming out against such a thing. But you say something interesting, which is you say there were limits to how far the government's crackdown reached in the days after the 9/11 attacks, because there were limits to what the American people would accept. But since that time, preserving national security with all its corresponding definitions has become a more entrenched priority, and our scope and appetite for brutality has widened. And the question that I say as stark as you ask, what is our capacity for destroying lives now? Do you think it's worse?
1: Yes. I hate to say that, but I do. I think one of the things that has happened after in these past 25 years is that there has been a rationalization of anti-Muslim sentiment. You know, Islamophobia is justified through the lens of national security, but it has also made us into a country that believes that we are in a clash of civilizations, that we are in the middle of a religious war, where it's the Western civilization versus Islam. And I don't say this as a matter of rhetoric. In fact, one of the things that we're seeing in Texas right now is that Governor Greg Abbott has suggested that he might encourage passing a law that outlaws Islam, that basically deems it a political organization rather than a religion. I shudder to think about what that means. What are the repercussions of that? Does that mean that they're going to shut down mosques in Texas where there is a huge Muslim community? Does that mean that Muslims can live there, but they're not allowed to be religious, visibly religious? What does it mean for someone to live in this country and practice their faith? That's ultimately the question that hangs above us when it comes to thinking about the Muslim population in this country. You quoted that quote from my book, and I asked several former government officials that it was such a scary time after 9/11. Why was internment not a possibility? Was internment even discussed, internment of Muslims? And several officials said, well, that would have been terrible. The American population would not agree with it. We are living at a time when the American population largely is okay with mass detention of their neighbors and community members in immigration detention. And this is not a sudden shift, but it is a shift that has been brewing and encouraged for the last three decades. And I think we just have to take a really honest look at where we are as a country.
2: To your point earlier about how people are expressing themselves as experts on Islam, politicians, but Jean, this sister blames right-wing media. Jean writes, right-wing media has totally changed the way the average American thinks about Muslims. They take people out of context to meet their narrative regularly. They may have heard someone say something about, for instance, Sharia law. Next thing you know, they are claiming that Muslims want to convert all Americans to Sharia law. Let me go to caller Helen in Berkeley. Helen, you're on. Go ahead. Thank you.
3: Yes, I do agree that right-wing media and right-wing politicians are centered this. I just wanted to say I so identified with this, with your author. I was a high school teacher at the time of 9/11, and that very morning, one of my students came into class. She was from Egypt, and she kept telling everyone, "I am a Christian, I am a Christian." And I was so naive. Like your author, I couldn't imagine why she would be saying that. I, you know, quickly learned. And soon after that, I and a friend who was a professor at Occidental, and who with me belonged to a liberal Christian church in Southern California, we put together a group which continues to gather in wonderful ways, including people from the Islamic Center of Los Angeles and the Pasadena Temple, Pasadena Synagogue, and that Christian church. It was All Saints Church in Pasadena. And it's a wonderful group that looks for the joys and the spirit of all three religions. It's something that now that I live in Berkeley, I am hoping to help get going in my own church in Kensington, actually. So I just want, also I would like to say that I had lived in Morocco and had such respect for the Muslims in Morocco, and that has and also for Jews I've known. I mean, I just see no reason whatsoever for people of religion to fight each other. That's all I have to say.
2: Well, Helen, thank you for sharing where you are. And let me remind listeners, you are listening to Forum. I'm Mina Kim. Another listener writes on Blue Sky, my recollection is that the chief victims of 9/11 hate crimes were turban-wearing Sikhs. It was our government that metaphorically beat up Muslims. And Michael in San Francisco says, today the proliferation of anti-Muslim postings on social media is an epidemic of hate being fed by rhetoric from the White House and the Speaker of the House. I recall Sikh people being murdered when they were mistakenly taken for being Muslim. The other thing that you point to, I want to broaden it just a little bit, is just how some of the policies that came out of this period that our listeners are recounting, right, of fear and hysteria and so on, have now been used, and you touched on this, to stifle political dissent. You know, we've seen the crackdown on pro-Palestinian protesters, but also on ICE protesters, and I think you were noting that earlier. Can you talk a little bit about, you know, how material support for terrorism, something that emerged, actually I think this was pre even 9/11, but just part of mm-hmm. the growth in Islamophobia, ended up resulting in such harsh sentences for people who were protesting ICE.
1: Yes, I'm really glad that you brought that up. So basically, in the 90s, mid-90s, under the Clinton administration, Congress passed a law called the Material Support for Terrorism Law, which essentially criminalized any support for a foreign terrorist organization or any support for terrorist activity. The problem was that what material support meant was so broad. It could be anything. Similarly, what we meant by terrorism was also really broad and vague. After 9/11, prosecutors used this law against Muslim defendants over and over again. It was pretty easy to prove that someone was supporting a foreign terrorist organization, because that support could mean sending some money to a charity that was run by Hamas, for example, or it could mean even storing raincoats in a closet that eventually ended up in Afghanistan. And unfortunately, people were convicted as terrorists for doing that, offering that kind of support, even if there was no act of violence. And that law was used so many times against Muslim defendants. And we are seeing that same law be used now against anti-ICE protesters. One of the first cases of this was against a group of ICE activists in Prairie Land, Texas, who were eventually charged with and convicted of material support for terrorism. And they now face minimum 50 years and at least one of them 100 years in prison. And that is allowed because a terrorism conviction automatically enhances someone's sentencing. And that is a policy that was reinforced and encouraged after 9/11 and has never been really challenged or reformed in Congress.
2: You end the book, you know, also talking about how Mamdani's election as mayor offers sort of a great example, I think, of the juxtaposition you talk about that America can be, right? It can both be an entity that can try to other and even, you know, make the existence and presence of certain groups of people in this country far more, you know, vulnerable and unsafe, and at the same time can elect a mayor of New York City, right? A Muslim mayor of New York City. I wonder first what that election meant to you, but also, you know, where you are right now in what you think, what side of America can win out.
1: Well, I cried election night. It was such a joyous, incredible moment because I truly did not think I would ever see a young Muslim mayor who was not just Muslim, but quite progressive, become mayor of New York City. I think that it was just going to be a matter of time when Muslims started to rise up in the political circles and, you know, in the political world in the U.S. because Muslims are part of the American fabric. They are part of American society. And that fills me with a lot of hope. You know, one of the things that I walked away with when I finished my book, I realized that so much had happened after 9/11 that we chose to do. So many terrible decisions we made along the way that encouraged Islamophobia. But I also thought, but those are choices that we made. And we can make different choices. And I think ultimately that's what gives me hope, is that this is not inevitable. We are not fated to go down this route where we decide that Muslims do not belong in our country. We can actually choose to resist those talking points. And I think I'm both worried, but also in some ways excited to see what the next few years will hold.
2: A couple of final comments from our listeners. Rachel writes, I'm deeply moved by Rosina's heartfelt interview. I remember it well and witnessed Muslim fear and even profiling at the airport soon after. This fear is now rising amidst the Jewish community as we are attacked for what's happening between Israel and Gaza. It was my prayer and work then to build bridges, and even more so today. May we all keep finding our way to deeper truths, more compassionate honesty, and stronger bonds in this very challenging time. Michael writes, thank you for the conversation. This is exactly why our nation's founders fought so hard for freedom of religion and freedom of worship. This was not abstract for them. They saw the danger of Puritan theocracy in their own time. They knew what they were doing, and we have to back them up. Rosina Ali, the book is Seasons of Fury. Thank you so much for being with us.
1: Thank you so much for having me.
2: And thank you, listeners, for sharing difficult stories, heartfelt insights. And my thanks as well to Susie Britton for producing this segment. You've been listening to Forum. I'm Mina Kim.
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5: Here and now on the way in just a minute after Elaine Leung with KQED traffic and some discussion about the lower deck of the Bay Bridge.
6: That's right, Dave. We have a spin out there. Eastbound 80, just as you enter the lower deck there, two left lanes are blocked, and we're seeing a backup from 7th Street now. Better news for Menlo Park. We did have a crash, South 101 before Marsh Road. That's been cleared off to the side, but still very slow out of Redwood City. And should mention BART. We're having BART delays. Now BART trains are all back on time. We had a delay. It was just affecting the Antioch line, but all trains are back on time. Elaine Leung for KQED.
5: 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I'm Dave Freeman. Good morning. You're tuned to KQED San Francisco, KQEI North Highlands, Sacramento, 11 o'clock.
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8: From NPR and WBOR Boston, I'm Scott Tong.
9: I'm Peter O'Dowd. It's Here and Now. Coming up, North Carolina will send ballots to voters on Friday. Will President Trump's executive order to limit voting by mail cause trouble for state election officials?
8: Also, the man charged with killing conservative activist Charlie Kirk will stand trial after a judge ruled there is enough evidence to charge him with aggravated murder.
9: And a story of a flight to Spain grounded over a passenger's poorly named Bluetooth network.
10: Again, if there's a bomb on the flight, they're not going to label it bomb like this is somebody being stupid.
9: These stories and the plastics industry could be writing curriculum and lesson plans for your kids' classroom. Coming up Here and Now.
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11: Live from NPR News in Washington, I'm Lakshmi Singh. The United States and Iran's militaries are trading fire, but Iranian civilians may have also come under attack. Iranian state media report a wedding party was hit in a U.S. strike that killed at least five people and injured scores more. U.S. Central Command says it does not target civilians, but is aware of the reports. NPR's Hadil Alshalchi is monitoring diplomatic efforts to end the more than six-month-old war.
12: Iranian President Masoud Pezeshkian said Iran would go back to a ceasefire it reached with the U.S. in June if President Trump is willing to do so also. He said that Iran would, quote, immediately reciprocate if the U.S. commits to the promises it made in a memorandum of understanding.
11: That's NPR's Hadil Alshalchi reporting. It has been a week since a powerful flood devastated riverside communities in Nepal and Tibet, and rescuers are still trying to locate hundreds of people reported missing from around a dozen hydropower plants. That includes some 500 believed to be trapped inside. More from NPR's Dia Hadid.
13: Nepal's military is leading rescue effort, and on X they shared a video of khaki-clad men pulling themselves through on ropes in a narrow, dark, dripping tunnel. And just finding that tunnel is an achievement. Arnold Dix, a tunneling expert, describes the flood.
14: Like a bomb's gone off. We've got multiple power stations all blown up. In each of them, we've potentially got people trapped.
13: And he says it's a challenge to find the power stations because they were covered up by mud, debris, and boulders. They're trying to locate the tunnels or the plants because that will lead them into the turbines. A government spokesman said two tunnel rescue teams from India and another from China had arrived to assist Nepali workers. The spokesman said crews had not yet made any rescues. Dia Hadid, NPR News.
11: OpenAI is facing 30 new lawsuits over a deadly school shooting in Canada earlier this year. NPR's Shannon Bond reports the company is accused of failing to alert police about the alleged shooter's violent conversations with ChatGPT.
15: The lawsuits filed in federal court in San Francisco accuse OpenAI of putting its public image ahead of safety. They allege the company's chief global affairs team, which handles public relations, overruled calls from OpenAI's safety team to notify police about chats investigators believe posed a credible threat. OpenAI denies the claims and says the safety team does not report to global affairs. The new cases build on seven lawsuits brought against OpenAI in April from victims of a shooting that killed five students and a teacher at a secondary school in Tumbler Ridge, British Columbia in February. OpenAI says it has a zero tolerance policy for using its tools to assist in committing violence. Shannon Bond, NPR News.
11: From Washington, this is NPR.
16: Live from KQED News, I'm Brian Watt. South Bay residents, unions, and community groups launched a new movement Tuesday pushing back against corporate and government use of AI. KQED's Joseph Jiha reports.
17: The People's Technology Coalition gathered outside San Jose City Hall, calling on governments and private employers to take a hard look at technologies that they say are exploiting workers and residents. Gene Cohen, head of the South Bay Labor Council, says new job protections and standards are needed in light of the rapid adoption of AI.
18: Big tech companies should not be allowed to make decisions first and leave workers and the communities to deal with the consequences later.
17: The group says with electronic monitoring of workers on the job and license plate readers watching residents on the street, many technologies are not serving people's interests. Maria Noel Fernandez heads up the nonprofit Working Partnerships USA. She says Bay Area governments have a responsibility to address these issues now instead of waiting for Washington.
19: And if anyone is going to figure out how to do this, it's Silicon Valley leadership. It's this coalition coming together and saying, let's figure out how we support the growth of technology and do it in a way that centers humans, that centers people, and centers our needs.
17: Santa Clara County supervisors voted earlier this year to evaluate the county's AI use, including in its large hospital system. I'm Joseph Jiha, KQED News.
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5: 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Gradual clearing, Sacramento Valley, look for highs right around 79 today. Clear tonight, lows 53 to 59. Morning cloudiness, a chance of rain tomorrow, a high of 73. Bay Area mostly cloudy, some clearing underway, still a chance of an afternoon drizzle. Highs in the 60s to the 80s inland. Cloud cover, fog, some drizzle, and some rain returning tonight and tomorrow.
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9: I'm Peter O'Dowd in Phoenix. It's Here and Now. In just 2 days, North Carolina will mail out ballots for the midterm election. And it comes at an uncertain time. The Trump administration is trying to restrict voting by mail. And state election officials in North Carolina are also pushing some big last-minute changes. Colin Campbell is Capitol Bureau Chief for WUNC in Chapel Hill. Colin, welcome back.
21: Hey, Peter. Thanks for having me.
9: And let's start with this news from the federal level. The president is trying to use the Postal Service to restrict voting by mail. There's an ongoing legal fight we've been hearing about over the past couple of days. How's North Carolina dealing with the uncertainty of that story?
21: Well, North Carolina is certainly going to have the one of the more difficult times of states in dealing with this if this goes through and the courts allow it to proceed over the next couple of days and weeks, because we're one of the first states, as you mentioned, to start mailing out absentee ballots. That's going to happen at noon on Friday. And we're sort of waiting to hear information about how this might be implemented. I think the state elections board seems to be taking a wait-and-see approach to see what ultimately comes down and has to be implemented. But we saw the state attorney general, Democrat Jeff Jackson, last week join other attorneys general across the country in filing a lawsuit. And he says some of the changes that could take place as part of this Postal Service process would be, in his words, nearly impossible to implement within the next week here in the state as counties across the state start this process.
9: Well, yesterday we reported on a federal whistleblower who said the U.S. Postal Service is rushing to create this new portal that states would have to use to submit a list of verified voters. And the report from the whistleblower says the Postal Service is just unequipped to create that system in such a short amount of time. What's the view from North Carolina? Were officials there prepared to comply and to make that list?
21: I think that's going to be the big challenge. They have not said a whole lot about their preparations, what they've been doing. I've asked some questions of the State Board of Elections today and haven't heard back. The State Board of Elections members had a closed session meeting with attorneys for the Elections Board just this morning to hear an update on where the legal wrangling around this stands and what this might look like in North Carolina, but certainly I think there's a big fear that with all the potential pitfalls in this system, that, you know, if the barcodes are being scanned and something doesn't scan correctly, then you have a whole batch of ballots that get sent back to the states and counties and start the process over again. This may be not a huge issue if you're a voter who's an early bird and casting your ballot here in September, but as we get closer to Election Day, North Carolina requires that absentee ballots be received at the County Board of Elections by the time polls close on Election Day. And certainly, if the process gets dragged out to get your absentee ballot and get it back where it needs to go, some folks might not have their votes counted in time.
0: You know, at the same time, there's also big changes potentially coming from the state's Republican-led State Board of Elections. What do we need to know about some of the rules and things they're considering there?
21: Yeah, so the State Board of Elections in North Carolina is controlled by a Republican majority, as you mentioned, because they're appointed by the state auditor, which is kind of an unusual system, but was a way that the legislature tried to put GOP control over elections administration in this state. And they passed some new rules back in July that would change some of the processing procedures, particularly for absentee ballots. If you had a mistake in your ballot, the envelope wasn't sealed correctly, you didn't sign it in the right place, the process would be changed to be a little bit more cumbersome, where you might have to start the whole process of requesting and voting by mail over again, rather than making some more minor tweaks to correct the problems and mistakes on your ballot. So that's been a big concern among voting rights groups here. There was a lot of protest, including from Democratic Governor Josh Stein, when this went through the administrative review process. That ended up forcing it to be put on hold probably until after the election because it requires review from our state legislature. Our state legislature is not in session until after Election Day as all the lawmakers are back in their districts campaigning. But we found out in the last day or so that the State Board of Elections may go ahead with this through a different process by sending out a memo with guidance to local election officials to implement some of these rules on a different level. There was a meeting this morning to discuss that. They postponed it to Friday morning. So we may be finding out hours before absentee ballots go out what these final rules actually look like.
0: Well, wait a minute. If there are changes coming out hours before absentee ballots are set to be put in the mail, what might that mean? Could it affect the election?
21: Potentially, these are all sort of minor tweaks, but you know the challenge for North Carolina specifically is that we have extremely close elections where ballots, particularly absentee ballots, get challenged after the election when a race and sometimes statewide races like our U.S. Senate race could come down to, you know, 1,000 vote margin, and suddenly you see a lot of legal wrangling over, you know, who followed the rules, what were the rules, were the rules constitutional, were they legal? So there's a lot of potential pitfalls that could sort of gum up the works here in North Carolina, depending on how these are implemented and if we have really close elections here that attract a lot of scrutiny in the coming months or so.
0: Colin, just briefly, we've been talking about policy. What do everyday voters, what do people in North Carolina think about all this?
21: You know, I don't know that people are following the ins and outs. I mean, we're talking about meetings of the State Board of Elections, the Rules Review Commission, things that even some journalists probably aren't super up to date on how some of these things work. I think a lot of people are going to be finding out if some of these rules and procedures are problematic. They're going to learn in the coming weeks as they get their absentee ballots, as they try to vote, as they discover some problems in the way things work that's maybe not as smooth as it has been in past elections. So I think we're gonna hear from people as we go through this election process as any of these things cause problems.
0: Colin Campbell is Capitol Bureau Chief for WUNC in Chapel Hill. Colin, thank you.
21: Thanks a lot.
3: The man accused of shooting and killing Charlie Kirk, the conservative activist, will stand trial. A Utah judge made that ruling yesterday. The defendant is Tyler Robinson. Kirk was founder of Turning Point USA, a conservative youth organization. He was shot and killed nearly a year ago at Utah Valley University. We have on the line Sean Higgins, reporter with member station KUER in Salt Lake City. Sean, welcome to the program.
22: Thank you for having me, Scott.
3: So the judge here, Tony Graff in Provo, Utah, ruled prosecutors gave enough evidence to proceed to trial. Tell us about some of that evidence.
1: So there is a lot of evidence here, and that was the main job of the prosecution, was to show probable cause that there was enough evidence that Robinson should stand trial. I think first and foremost here, there's the fact that Robinson turned himself into police the day after the shooting. And outside of that, there's also surveillance video that we've seen from the day of the shooting that prosecutors say shows Robinson arriving on the Utah Valley University campus, moving around, even moving across the rooftop where police say Kirk was shot from, and then ultimately escaping campus that day. DNA evidence was presented that links him to the rifle that was allegedly used to kill Kirk. There are messages between Robinson and his romantic partner at the time that prosecutors say amounts to a confession as well.
3: And yesterday in court, the defense also made its case. Can you tell us a little about that?
1: So the defense was really two parts to this. First and foremost, they were really pushing back on publishing this evidence at all ahead of a trial. Their main argument was that this is such a high-profile case that a future jury pool would be tainted if all the evidence was made public and a fair trial would be impossible. And the other prong of that is the state is going after what's called an aggravated murder charge.

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1: It's Here and Now. Health Secretary Robert F. Kennedy Jr. is trying to make America healthy again, but can he do it without the help of dietitians? The industry is struggling.

0: Singapore faces a demographic crisis, so its leaders are rolling out an ambitious plan to stabilize falling birth rates. It includes cash payments, affordable daycare, longer parental leave.
1: We will walk alongside parents throughout the journey of raising their children.
0: Here in the U.S., where birth rates are also falling, experts are taking notice. I'm Elsa Chang. That's on All Things Considered from NPR News.
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4: I'm Alexis Madrigal. Next time on Forum, acclaimed novelist Daniel Mason's latest book, Country People, centers on Miles, a stalled PhD student of Russian folklore who's married to a brilliant academic. A visiting stint in rural Vermont sends them careening through a different America of Slim Jims, forests, and local legends. It's both the send-up of academia, Mason's a Stanford professor after all, too, and a hilarious look at Californians encountering rural New England. That's at 9 a.m. right here on KQED.
5: I'm Mina Kim. Next time on Forum at 10 a.m. at this week's G20 summit in North Carolina, global finance leaders met amid a bond sell-off that threatened to upend global economic stability. This comes as the U.S. national debt officially tops $40 trillion, a record high that's double what it was a decade ago. With the nation's spiraling debt showing no signs of slowing, we talked to economic experts about current and future impacts and possible solutions. That's Forum at 10 a.m. on KQED.

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1: 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I'm Elsa Chang.
2: And I'm Scott Detrow. The island nation of Singapore in Southeast Asia faces a demographic crisis, so its leaders are rolling out an ambitious new plan designed to stabilize birth rates. Unveiled last month, it includes big cash payments for each child along with other family benefits. Experts say some of Singapore's ideas might work in the U.S., where birth rates are also falling. NPR's Brian Mann reports.
3: Earlier this year, Singapore's Deputy Prime Minister, Gan Kim Yong, brought the grim news to Parliament that his nation's dangerously low birth rate had fallen again.
4: This is an existential challenge.
3: The number of children born in Singapore is so low, Gan warned, the country's population faces a point of no return.
4: Over time, it will be practically impossible to reverse the trend because we will have fewer and fewer women who can bear children.
3: The crisis is so grave, Singapore's Prime Minister Lawrence Wong gave a national address in late August, rolling out a new strategy designed to make parenting far more affordable.
5: We want to make a fundamental shift in how we support families.
3: The package Wong unveiled is remarkable, the equivalent of roughly $55,000 per baby, starting with a big cash payment at birth, followed by annual payments and credits that continue until the child is 16 years old.
5: We will walk alongside parents throughout the journey of raising their children.
3: Singapore's new family program also includes affordable daycare and better access to housing, and it roughly triples the amount of paid leave, up to 24 days a year for a married couple who work, and it expands efforts to help fathers spend more time parenting. Singapore is very different from the U.S., much smaller with a population of just over 6 million. But Karen Guzzo, an expert

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1: 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And by the listeners, the members, the sustaining members of KQED. The world ahead in a little over 60 seconds after Gretchen Lancor with KQED traffic starting in Newark.
2: Southbound 880 at Dakota Road, we have a two-car accident now over to the right shoulder. CHP is underway. A short delay just approaching the scene. And in Palo Alto, a minor accident for southbound 101 before San Antonio Road. They're on the shoulder waiting for CHP to take a report. Gretchen Lancor for KQED.
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3: Rescue efforts continue in Nepal. My co-host Carolyn Beeler is at the scene.
4: I'm standing on a part of the riverbank that used to be home to about 200 houses, and they were all completely washed away. There is no sign of where they used to stand.
3: I'm Marco Werman, also anger over a proposal to give the butcher of Bosnia a state funeral. And researchers struggling to end the cyclospora outbreak can't settle on where it came from.
5: Because it's so long ago, they don't know what happened. At what point was that commodity contaminated?
3: Plus, the USS Abraham Lincoln is finally in port, but some worry what sailors might get up to.
6: It is a place where you can relax, where you can feel free, and whatever pleasure you want, you could probably find it.
3: She means what you think she means. All ahead today on The World.
7: Live from NPR News in Washington, I'm Janine Herbst. 8 months after former Venezuelan President Nicolas Maduro was ousted in a U.S. military raid, the Trump administration is about to secure expanded control of the Latin American country's oil reserves. Energy Secretary Chris Wright is in Caracas to oversee an oil deal between Washington and a Venezuelan private company. As NPR's Franco Ordonez reports, Trump's claiming the new deal will help bring down gas prices that have been elevated as a result of oil supply disruptions in the U.S. war with Iran.
8: John McHenry, a veteran Republican pollster, says Trump has an incentive to take action, even if his policies won't necessarily produce results over the next few months ahead of the midterms.
9: The first challenge is this show that you know people are concerned about it and that you care about it as well and that you're doing something about it.
8: Part of the problem for Trump is that before the U.S. launched strikes against Iran, average prices were $1 a gallon lower nationally in February. That's a reality that Trump just can't avoid. Franco Ordonez, NPR News.
7: The Trump administration is requiring states to report any time they conclude someone's in the country illegally. NPR's Jasmine Garst reports the policy marks a reversal of a 1998 legal opinion.
10: In 1996, Congress enacted the Personal Responsibility and Work Opportunity Reconciliation Act. It requires that federal and state agencies administering welfare report unauthorized immigrants getting benefits to Homeland Security. In an opinion published this week, the Trump administration's Office of Legal Counsel broadened this requirement, saying that all state agencies should be reporting people without legal status to the federal government. States like Illinois, California, and New York have laws designed to protect personal data from being shared with federal immigration authorities, meaning the new policy is likely to be challenged. Jasmine Garst, NPR News, New York.
7: The United Nations is warning the world is very close to crossing a dangerous climate change threshold. NPR's Lauren Sommer has more on the findings of a new report from the UN.
11: Countries agreed in 2015 to try to limit global warming to 1.5 degrees Celsius, which is 2.7 degrees Fahrenheit. Beyond that, the risks of a hotter planet get much worse. Storms get more intense, sea levels keep rising, and there are major impacts to crops. A new report from the United Nations Environment Program finds that countries have failed to meet that agreement. To limit the damage, emissions from burning fossil fuels need to drop to zero, and carbon emissions may even need to be sucked out of the atmosphere. Either way, the report warns that countries will need to prepare for worsening disasters due to climate change. Lauren Sommer, NPR News.
7: Wall Street higher by the closing bell, the Dow up 295 points. 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
12: Live from KQED News, I'm Natalia Navarro. North Bay Representative Jared Huffman says that bipartisan opposition to a land swap with private developer at Yosemite likely isn't enough to stop it. Attempts to broker the deal under previous administrations have fallen short, but the congressman says the Trump administration could still move ahead. He spoke on KQED's forum this morning.
13: That is my concern, that he just plows ahead with this, even if it's dubious legal authority or even if it's in open violation of the law. He's just doing stuff like that anyway. And in this Congress, there's no one here to stop him.
12: Huffman says that Congress could have a way to push back after the midterms. 14,000 security guards across California have voted to authorize a strike amid ongoing negotiations with several large security companies, including Allied Universal and Securitas. The workers rallied in San Francisco today to demand better wages and benefits. Many say they're struggling to scrape by while guarding the buildings of some of the wealthiest companies in the world. Here's Union President David Huerta.
14: Strikes are always the last resort, but it's our most powerful weapon. And this is the moment in time in this economy, in this moment, that workers have to stand up for themselves.
12: A representative for Allied Universal declined to comment on labor negotiations. The union says it could call for a strike as soon as today. Live in San Francisco, I'm Natalia Navarro with KQED News.
15: 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Memorials in honor of the former commander of the Bosnian Serb Army have caused some outrage across much of Bosnia. That story is coming up in the first segment of The World. It's KQED.
3: I'm Marco Werman. This is The World. Thank you for being with us today. We begin in Nepal, where residents are still struggling to comprehend the devastation caused by catastrophic flooding and a glacier collapse along their border with Tibet. The Himalayan flood has killed more than 1,200 people. More than 4,000 remain missing. China has finally restored road access to the disaster zone in Tibet, while in Nepal, relief and recovery efforts are making headway. Co-host Carolyn Beeler is in Bidur on the Trishuli River in one of the hardest hit districts of Nepal. Earlier today, she sent her first impressions from the banks.
16: Standing here, you can see just how powerful these floodwaters were when they came. I'm standing on a part of the riverbank that used to be home to about 200 houses, and they were all completely washed away. There is no sign of where they used to stand. A little bit farther from the river, I can see these very sturdy, multi-story concrete houses, and that is what the waters took away.
3: Carolyn is with me now. That sounds awful and frankly terrifying. Where are you now?
17: Marco, I'm just a few miles from that spot on the river bend where I was standing earlier today. And when I was there, I could see that the bridge that had been washed out was still very much washed out. There's been no rebuilding happening there. However, there is kind of a makeshift cable car that's been built to connect the two sides of this town. So mostly people are still in sort of immediate disaster relief mode, but there is a little bit of recovery happening.
3: Yes, so tell us more about that. What is the latest on the recovery effort?
17: So there are still active recovery efforts happening in hydropower tunnels, but there is still some hope that survivors remain. But in the rest of the country, including here where I am now, the focus is on recovering bodies. As you said, more than 4,000 people are still missing, and loved ones are desperately searching for them. As you can imagine, I saw one man looking for his lost family today. And I spoke to a team of local police officers down on that riverbank earlier, and they've been searching for bodies with drones and helicopters. And they told me that just 2 days ago, they recovered 24 bodies from just one building not too far from here. Here's one of the officers, a young guy who I spoke to through an interpreter. His name is Rahul Sunar.
18: I haven't seen any dead bodies till now. I haven't rescued single dead bodies yet. I was shocked though. Things goes like this. Oh my God, you see, that I'm not expecting this.
17: So he told me he's been a police officer for 4 or 5 years. He'd never seen a dead body until he recovered those 24. And he said he was shocked, which is something that I have just heard from everyone here. Even though it's been a week, everyone says, you know, I just couldn't believe what was happening when it was happening.
3: Yeah, well, it's something he's certainly not accustomed to. What about people who are displaced?
17: So about 3,500 people are in temporary shelters right now. I visited one of them here in this area. It's spread across 4 converted buildings in the municipality, one of which used to be a yoga studio. They say they have enough food and water and medical supplies right now, but this is one of the more accessible places. It's much harder to reach displaced people farther up the mountain, farther into the valley. One town that's usually about a 4-hour drive from here, for example, is where a lot of displaced people from higher up have been relocated to via helicopter. And today it was nearly impossible to reach by car because the road had been washed out. Right. I saw this big picture of an SUV that was like totally stuck in the mud trying to get there today.
3: How many people are still in need of help?
17: So there is almost no one who still needs to be rescued from flooded areas because it has been a week since the floods. But the government says it still doesn't even have an estimate of how many areas are cut off from road access. I saw multiple helicopters flying overhead for most of the day today, some of them bringing aid up the mountain. And as I drove up from Kathmandu this morning, there were also all of these trucks just laden with aid, some of them from big NGOs that, you know, you would have heard of, but also apparently some just individuals. I chatted with Topraz Alam on the side of the road through an interpreter, and he pulled up this tarp that was covering the bed of his truck to show me just the giant sacks of rice that he was bringing to this town right here.
18: I saw the news and I got so emotional, so I could not hold my hands, hold my heart. So I collected this donation from my friends, families, and all my villages, so came to here buying all the relief mats. So that's the case.
17: So he's, Marco, just a regular guy who's like home from where he usually works in Qatar. And he said, I can't just stand by and watch this happen. So he took an initiative to organize help. And there were other people I talked to, just regular locals here who are stepping up to volunteer.
3: So, Carolyn, you're going to be on the ground for the next several days. What else are you going to be following?
17: So I do want to tell you more about how officials are using drones to locate the bodies of those who have died in the floods. And also a major focus while I'm here is going to be what scientists are figuring out about exactly what caused these floods and how they fit into this bigger picture of this very rapidly changing region. The ice and permafrost are melting fast and destabilizing, you know, the very ground that this area sits on. And so I will be looking more into the climate connections of this natural disaster.
3: My colleague Carolyn Beeler near the Trishuli River in Nepal, the site last week of catastrophic flooding. Carolyn, we'll be hearing from you later this week. Thank you very much.
17: Thank you, Marco.
3: Victims of the late notorious commander Ratko Mladic are decrying Serbia's proposal to honor the Bosnian Serb general who was convicted of genocide. During the Bosnian War, Mladic personally orchestrated the siege of Sarajevo and the Srebrenica massacre, which killed nearly 8,000 Muslim men and boys in July of 1995. Mladic died last week in prison at The Hague, where he was serving a life sentence for his crimes. But in Serbia and Serb-controlled parts of Bosnia, many still see him as a nationalist hero. The World's Europe correspondent Orla Barry has this report.
19: In a church in the city of Banja Luka, people light candles and a memorial for Ratko Mladic. One woman ushers a small girl in a yellow dress to stand next to a large picture of the military commander and pose for a photo. A video from the service shows. Others touch his picture like it's a religious icon. The church is located in Republika Srpska, a predominantly Serb entity in Bosnia and Herzegovina. Milorad Dodik, the region's former president and still the most powerful political figure there, was among those paying tribute. Ratko Mladic may be a criminal to some, but he was a great figure, Dodik said. A man who defended the people of Serbia. In the town of Svornik in eastern Bosnia, crowds marched through the streets, chanting the former military commander's name. The marches and talk of a state funeral for Ratko Mladic doesn't surprise Jamil Hodžić, a Bosniak Muslim.
20: It didn't shock me because it's not the first case. Even low-ranking generals or commanders had the same treatment in the past.
19: Hodžić was 9 years old and living in Sarajevo when the war started in 1992.
20: I would say I, quote-unquote, was saved because I was too young or young to comprehend everything in a way that, I mean, it's shooting, but you're not aware of the danger all the time because sometimes you go outside and play and you ignore these things.
19: Sometimes his family went hungry, he says, but then so did most of his neighbors. When he was 12 years old, though, that childish innocence was shattered.
20: On 3rd of May 1995, it was a quiet, nice, sunny May day, and we went outside to play, and my brother was killed by a sniper in front of me and all other kids who were there.
19: His brother Amel, who was 16, died on the way to hospital. No one was held responsible for his killing. Hodžić says he blames Ratko Mladic and those above and below him in the chain of command for his brother's death. Mladic oversaw a long and bloody siege of Sarajevo in which thousands were killed. He's also widely regarded as the architect of the genocide at Srebrenica, where more than 8,000 Bosniak Muslim men and boys were rounded up and murdered. But this week, several Serbian newspapers painted a very different picture of the military commander.
21: You have people saying this is somebody who is a hero because he defended people against what was sure to be a great victimization.
19: Eric Gordy, who's in the Serbian capital, Belgrade, is professor of political and cultural sociology at University College London.
21: You have people saying that the tribunal murdered Mladic. You have people saying this is a story about another Serbian person who died in custody of The Hague. You have a person saying the world has been lying about the genocide in Srebrenica.
19: Even Serbia's own president, Aleksandar Vučić, denies that what happened in Srebrenica was genocide. In Bosnia and Herzegovina, including in the Serb-run entity of Republika Srpska, genocide denial is a crime. And this week, the state prosecutor's office announced that criminal charges have been filed against Milorad Dodik, the region's former president, and other high-ranking officials for their remarks glorifying Mladic. 55,000 criminal reports were also filed against residents in the predominantly Serb entity for comments online supporting Mladic just this past week. Velma Saric, who grew up in a town close to Srebrenica, says she doesn't expect many of those cases will ever be prosecuted.
22: But I do hope in some way that they will be, you know, brave enough, our prosecutors, and that they will at least have a few high-ranking cases where they will try to send the message that, you know, if you publicly glorify it and if you publicly support war criminals, that there is possibility that you will be punished.
19: How the Serbian government treats the funeral of Mladic will be a real test, she says. Saric runs the post-conflict research center in Sarajevo. Next month, Serbia heads to the polls. And Saric says some government representatives are using very nationalistic rhetoric right now as a distraction tool.

A bright source of joy and playfulness in August, Japanese artist Yayoi Kusama died at the age of 97. I could mention her neon red bangs or the polka dots and infinity mirror rooms, her calling cards that enchanted museum goers around the world. But instead, I'm going to turn to a teacher on YouTube who composes songs about artists. Mrs. Zepeda's Edu Music Beats has produced musical stories about Jean-Michel Basquiat, Georgia O'Keeffe, Vincent van Gogh, and this one about Yayoi Kusama.

0: Polka Dots and Infinite Dreams. Here's looking at you, Yayoi Kusama, and thank you for making a smile. And thank you, Mrs. Zepeda's Edu Music Beats for the art class.
1: From pumpkin stick to mirrored rooms, her dot stands far and wide. 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
2: This is KQED News. I'm Michelle Hennigan. Sailors from the USS Abraham Lincoln are on shore leave in a place with deep ties to the U.S. military. Stay tuned for a quick history lesson after your traffic update. Good afternoon, Gretchen Lancor.
3: Good afternoon, Michelle. We have a problem in Oakland for 580 westbound on the connector to eastbound 24. This is an SUV that's stalled, partially blocking the connector. Traffic is slow from Oakland Avenue and a stall for Fairfield. 80 eastbound near West Texas Street. This stall is in the second lane from the left as traffic slowed down to from Rio Vista exit. Gretchen Lancor for KQED.
2: 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Celebrate Latina Heritage Month with new back-to-back episodes of Leguizamo Does America as actor John Leguizamo explores Latin culture's influence on New York City and Miami starting at 8 p.m. tomorrow on KQED+.
0: This is The World. I'm Marco Werman. After more than 270 days at sea, the aircraft carrier USS Abraham Lincoln arrived in the waters off Thailand, giving its sailors much-needed shore leave. The ship's record-breaking deployment saw growing complaints about the conditions on the boat and declining morale. Many of the sailors are expected to visit the seaside town of Pattaya. The vacation hotspot has deep ties to the U.S. military, going back to the Vietnam War. Elizabeth Becker in Washington is author of Overbooked, The Exploding Business of Travel and Tourism. She's written that the presence of the U.S. soldiers turned Pattaya into, quote, a raunchy seaside playground.
4: Thailand was a very important ally of the United States during the Vietnam War. And Thailand opened up many of its air bases to American bombers and fighter squadrons, and also opened up Bangkok and the beaches to R&R for soldiers. So Thailand, very open, very happy to help the soldiers relax during the war. And they went down to Pattaya, which is close enough to Bangkok that it's inexpensive and accessible. And there they did what a lot of soldiers and sailors do when they take a break from war. They hit the nightlife and found prostitutes. So that's how it happened. And this is in the 60s up until 70. I think the last soldiers left in 76. So that's a full decade.
0: Yeah, I mean, captured in films like Full Metal Jacket. So the Vietnam War brought U.S. soldiers to Thailand for rest and relaxation. What were the benefits for the local economy in Pattaya?
4: Well, obviously, it's an immediate gold rush. And you had bars and clubs, and it's been too long since I've been there, but like Soy Six, and now I think it's called the Walking Area. The whole place was transformed. It's sort of like any kind of situation where all of a sudden, not just hundreds, but thousands were coming down and changed the whole economy and focus of it. It was no longer mainly a fishing village. It was a resort. Particular kind of resort, but it became a resort.
0: Yeah, get deeper into that, a particular kind of resort. I mean, tourism, whether it's sailors or backpackers, can also bring

0: downside. So what were the darker sides to this, U.S. military presence in Pattaya?
1: The sex life, and theoretically, prostitution was illegal in Thailand, but that didn't last at all with the waves of the soldiers. There are red light districts, and just it changes everything. It's no longer a family town. It's 24-hour clubs, lots of drinking. It's raunchy. It's not the Thai culture has sort of disappeared and has been replaced by this other kind of lifestyles. And it hasn't entirely disappeared, let's say.
0: Well, I was reading about how the government in Thailand in 1966 adopted the Entertainment Places Act, which created this legal gray area allowing the sex trade to operate semi-openly in bars and massage parlors, despite laws at the time banning sex work. So what did that do to the sex worker business in Pattaya?
1: It exploded because you weren't afraid anymore. So you had, to my mind, really the sad situation of young women from the countryside coming in, sometimes encouraged by family in order to, you know, make money as a sex worker. And it was raucous and sometimes violent. And you wouldn't go there often. I mean, if you're a Western tourist during that era and not in the military or something, you would not go down there for fun. It would be too crazy.
0: So as you said, Pattaya is close to Bangkok, but I wonder, was it the Vietnam War that brought the red light district to Bangkok?
1: Oh, yeah. I mean, there's no question, because Bangkok's red district was very much a product of the war, too. We're talking thousands of soldiers. Just to give you an idea of how important those air bases were to the United States strategy, approximately 80% of the bombs dropped on North Vietnam during the war came from airplanes based in Thailand. So you can imagine how many Americans were there. So it was because it's close to Thailand that it was overflow. And Bangkok was the place to go for R&R, rest and recuperation, if you're a soldier in Vietnam itself. So separate from any of the soldiers at the air bases, it was the place, if you were in South Vietnam in the American Army, you would come to Bangkok and then often to Pattaya. If you had a little more money, you might fly to Honolulu because you'd really want to go to the United States. But for most guys, they didn't have that kind of money and they would go to Bangkok. And then you want to go down and flop on a beach and you go to Pattaya. So it was the piece. It was not one as separate from the other.
0: I'm speaking with writer Elizabeth Becker about the place where crew members of the USS Abraham Lincoln are taking R&R, Pattaya in Thailand. So what happened to Pattaya after the Vietnam War and troops left Southeast Asia?
1: After the war, Thailand by 1976 said, please, will you all leave? And the war's ending was not as wonderful as the Thais had expected for them. And so they asked the Americans to leave. And Thailand as a whole decided by the 1990s that they wanted tourism to be one of their major industries, which meant Pattaya and the rest of the country were going to become much more family friendly, much greater emphasis on what it is to be Thai, Thai culture, Thai dance, Thai food, and lots of golf courses and beaches that were much more family friendly, that, you know, with boats and clean living, great restaurants and so on and so forth. So Pattaya was part of that. Never quite lost, however, the sort of raunchy feel to it. As again, they still had that undercurrent. And even though supposedly prostitution was sort of illegal, it still continued. But it's a much more family friendly place.
0: I wonder if there are other examples of how wartime, such as what happened in Vietnam, creates adjacent places of tourism, relaxation, hedonism that then become permanent. Have we seen this duplicated historically?
1: Oh, yeah. In my research, the obvious example was Hawaii.
0: And when did that happen? Around what conflict?
1: Very much World War II. And now the basic income of Hawaii is 50% military and 50% tourism. And Pearl Harbor, of course, is a national museum that is a huge tourism draw. But then the hedonism goes from the raunchy World War II to backpackers to then surfers. And it just changed the whole complexion of Hawaii. Hedonism then has a completely different flavor to it.
0: Yeah, again, captured in another film, From Here to Eternity.
1: Yes. Very good. Very good.
0: Finally, for Departments of Defense, or in this case, the Department of War, what do you think the dividend is for them by giving troops downtime in ports of pleasure like Pattaya?
1: I don't know why they didn't go home first, quite frankly. I don't know why they had to stop there unless it was supplies. I didn't see any reporting on that, but it's not that when we describe this, they were at war, and I have no idea now that the Navy is, you have women and men, and I'm sure it's a different complexion, but it is a place where you can relax, where you can feel free, and whatever pleasure you want, you could probably find it.
0: Elizabeth Becker is the author of Overbooked, The Exploding Business of Travel and Tourism. We reached her in Washington.

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1: 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A sample of your sweat can be used to determine your stress level, and details are ahead in the next part of the world. And this week on the Spooked Podcast, it was supposed to be a fun family ski trip at Mammoth Mountain, but what they found waiting for them at the chalet would make it a vacation they'd never forget. That's on the Spooked Podcast, wherever you listen to podcasts. It's going to become partly cloudy tonight along the San Francisco Bay shoreline. Lows will be in the 50s. Tomorrow will be cloudy with a slight chance of morning rain and drizzle. Thursday highs will be in the 60s at the coast and in the 70s inland. 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
0: This is The World. I'm Marco Werman. More than 11,000 people across the U.S. have gotten sick in a major outbreak of the parasite Cyclospora. It can and has caused severe digestive problems. The FDA has linked the outbreak to iceberg lettuce from central Mexico, but Mexican officials are pushing back on that conclusion. They say there's not enough evidence. The World's TBS Isaiah reports on the impact in Mexico and the questions that remain.
2: It started in July with thousands of people getting sick across the U.S. Some were running to the bathroom dozens of times a day.
3: 30, 40 times a day. I am miserable here at the hospital. It stopped and it started again.
2: Ella Salon Jones in Michigan told CBS that she was hospitalized with Cyclospora after eating a Taco Bell. The parasite can cause severe diarrhea, stomach cramps, and fatigue, sometimes for weeks. The FDA says this outbreak is linked to iceberg lettuce from central Mexico, processed by Taylor Farms in the state of Guanajuato. The company temporarily stopped buying lettuce from the region, and that affected local growers and farm workers.
4: Lo que son las alertas sanitarias en un momento dado, como la de Taylor Farms, que afectó precisamente a los jornaleros de Guanajuato.
2: Carlos Muñoz Salcedo heads Guanajuato's food cluster. He says between 1,000 and 1,500 agricultural workers lost shifts when the company temporarily shut down operations. Mexican officials say the U.S. government's conclusion is wrong.
5: Se hicieron las revisiones y se logró acreditar que no había relación, que las lechugas de Guanajuato son...
2: Guanajuato Secretary of Government Jorge Jiménez told me that their tests of lettuce, water, and other samples found no Cyclospora, and the company has already resumed operations. The FDA's only positive lettuce sample turned out to be a false positive. But the FDA still says the outbreak points to Mexican lettuce based on interviews with sick people and tracing where the lettuce came from. That's the key dispute. Tracing the lettuce back to Mexico is not the same as proving where it became contaminated. Jerry Lopez is a food safety expert at the University of Arizona.
6: The challenge here with these traceback investigations is that the commodity will have already left the agricultural field. And then by the time individuals are getting sick, having symptoms, it could be easily a month.
2: That makes it hard to find a positive sample after the fact. Lopez says the contamination could have happened in the field, through irrigation water, or later during washing and processing.
6: Because it's so long ago, they don't know what happened. At what point was that commodity contaminated?
2: That uncertainty has fueled frustration in Mexico.
7: Nosotros consideramos que es una guerra no arancelaria.
2: Juan Carlos Anaya is an agricultural consultant in Guanajuato. He says Mexican growers already have to meet strict exports and traceability requirements. And he questions why the U.S. is pointing to Mexico without identifying where the contamination actually happened.
7: Pero también en Estados Unidos se produce. bueno, también puede ser de ellos, ¿por qué nos echan toda la culpa a México?
2: The United States also produces vegetables, he says. Why put all the blame on Mexico? Jerry Lopez, the food safety expert, says it's unlikely that the contamination happened in the U.S. because the lettuce was processed and packed in Mexico. But it's still not clear where the issue was.
8: So the evidence is incomplete?
6: Yes, I would say that would be a safe thing to say.
2: Lopez says one way to avoid this kind of mystery in the future is more routine testing, especially of irrigation and processing water. Right now, he says, growers are not generally required to test for cyclospora. So even after an outbreak this large, investigators may never know exactly how the parasite got into the food. For the world, I'm Tibisa Isea, Mexico City.
0: It can be hard to admit to being overwhelmed and needing help, especially in cultures where talk therapy isn't common or might even be taboo. A scientist in Thailand says he's got a novel way to identify people who are quietly struggling with anxiety. All he needs is a sample of their sweat. Last summer, reporter Patrick Nguyen in Bangkok went to learn more.
9: I'm in a laboratory in Bangkok with Dr. Chaden Kun Singh, a bespectacled chemist with a mop of black hair. He's fussing around with a big bag of cotton balls.
10: We need to collect your sweat. Yeah. We will put this one under your armpit, and then you hold it for 15 minutes.
9: As instructed, I wedge cotton balls under my pits. On the table, there's this weird-looking contraption with circuit boards and red lights and rubber tubing. Once those cotton balls are soaked in my sweat, Dr. Chaden will stick them in this machine. I let him know I came ready for this test.
10: Today I did not use deodorant. I think it doesn't matter, but the thing is that you cannot just do it after taking shower because it will be too clean.
11: I see.
10: Yeah,
11: okay.
10: That's why normally we go for afternoon collection.
9: When okay. We're stressed, our bodies produce high levels of certain chemicals, types of ammonia, diethyl ether, methanol. Researchers have long known how to spot these stress markers in human blood.
10: But the thing is that the sample collection process could be lengthy and then it's kind of more expensive.
9: Dr. Chaden says his method is conducive to mass testing to identify people suffering from anxiety who don't even know they need help. He says his prototype portable gas chromatography machine is the answer. It was built right here at Chulalongkorn University, Thailand's answer to Harvard. The machine is still under development, but it's cheap to produce and potentially more honest than a person filling out a mental health questionnaire. But is it accurate? Chaden has published his findings in a peer-reviewed study in a science journal.
10: Around 80% accuracy for the stress and a little bit lower for depression.
9: 80% for stress. That's why, for now, he's more focused on anxiety. To test the accuracy of his device, he has anyone with high stress chemicals speak to a specialist who can make a professional determination. Okay, my cotton balls should be sweaty enough. I hand them over so Dr. Chaden can insert them into this machine.
10: Yeah, we just put the sample here and then we press the button.
9: It'll take a few minutes to get results. Chaden's team has been testing this machine on 3 stress-prone groups, nurses, firefighters, and master's students. During my visit, a 22-year-old student named Jirawat comes by to give a sample of his sweat. I ask him, in a fiercely competitive university like this, would admitting to anxiety be hard? Yeah, it would be hard, he says, because Thai people in general don't want to say, I have anxiety. People might think you're abnormal. Dr. Chaden adds that in a Buddhist culture, a collective culture, it's not always easy to draw focus to your personal struggles. It can come off as self-absorbed.
10: Then you may feel shy, then you feel not so confident, telling the other that they got stressed, they got depression.
9: Chaden's research assistant, Supatjira Supakawanit, comes into the room. She plugs a laptop into the machine to help analyze my results. I ask her how long until they're ready. A few more minutes, she says. While we're waiting, she tells me, nearly half of all students analyzed here do show some level of elevated stress. Maybe not anxiety per se, but an indication they're pushing their limits. Supajira says people may be totally unaware of their stress, but the chemicals don't lie. Anyone struggling can get low-cost treatment at a government hospital. All right, I see colorful lines squiggling across her laptop screen. Dr. Chidin leans in to interpret my results. He nods and says the word flat.
10: Flat.
9: Flat means?
10: This means you don't have stress at the moment.
9: Always nice to hear. Looking ahead, Dr. Chidin wants to send his stress-detecting machines to places like Thailand's countryside, identifying anxiety in communities where the condition is less talked about, but help is needed all the same. For The World, I'm Patrick Nguyen, Bangkok.
0: Okay, pop quiz time. What's the name of the big lake just south of Toronto and north of Rochester, New York? If you Google it, you'll find that it's Lake America. If you search on Apple Maps, yep, also Lake America. But if you go to the OG of online navigation, MapQuest, yes, it still exists, and it's still a verb, MapQuest that body of water, and you'll see it's called Lake Ontario. By refusing to rename it, MapQuest has become the most in-demand navigation tool on both sides of the border. Americans and Canadians are downloading the app like mad. As of yesterday morning, the app held the number one spot on Apple's App Store. MapQuest general manager says that in the spirit of fun, the company is offering subscribers the chance to generate their own name for the great body of water. Lake Werman? Anyone? Yeah, probably not. Alexander Lukashenko, the president of Belarus, is known for ruling his country with an iron fist. Belarusians have been living under his autocratic regime for more than three decades. In 2020, protests were brutally crushed after what international observers described as a sham presidential election. Now that repression is reaching Belarusians abroad. Earlier this year, a Belarusian court declared the European Humanities University, which operates in exile in neighboring Lithuania, an extremist organization. Anybody associated with it could face years in prison. Belarus's Secret Service, still known as the KGB, has searched the homes of families whose children are suspected of studying at the university. Lisa Louis spoke with three such students. To protect their identities, their voices are interpreted by actors.
11: Dozens of current and former students have had their family homes in Belarus searched, according to human rights organization Vyazna.
12: In early June, the authorities came to my family home back in Belarus. They asked threatening questions and were looking for documents linking me to this university. Luckily, I asked my family to destroy such documents. But when I heard about the search, I was panicking. I was crying and shaking.
11: Far away and unable to help, the students in Vilnius dread the news from home. Even those whose families have yet to be targeted.
13: It was scary when they were doing the searches. Every morning, I turned on my phone, hoping my family was still all right. We all told our parents to wipe our chats from their phones. And we have created these fake stories that we are badly behaved children who don't talk to our parents. And that's why they don't know anything about us.
11: Belarus accuses the university of aiming to undermine the country's constitutional order. Here's Dmitry Brilov, the spokesman of the prosecutor's office in Belarus.
14: The Belarus University in Exile, as they call themselves, is providing methodological, financial and other forms of assistance to radical politicized groups, as well as to destructive foreign non-governmental organizations.
11: People linked to the university could face several years behind bars, according to Belarusian law. The students are terrified that their loved ones could be jailed. According to the United Nations Human Rights Council, arbitrary arrests and detention have become a fixture of the tactics of Belarusian authorities. Torture is systemic, with forced confessions regularly streamed on national television. The scale of this phenomenon is almost industrial, according to the World Organization Against Torture, which says that the purpose is to intimidate society and crush dissent. The university's rector, Vilius Sadauskas, a Lithuanian national, refutes the allegations by Belarus.
15: Well, the university task is the higher education. If we are teaching young people to critically evaluate different sources of the information, we as any other university were, or the faculty, we're having the dialogue with different people. So this is again, not with some kind of intention, but it's a natural life of the university.
11: Sadauskas says 150 Belarusians have dropped out since April, many of them online students based in Belarus. But I met a student who made a different choice. Originally a remote learner based in Belarus, she packed her bags and made a daring bid for freedom in Lithuania.
16: Once the university was declared an extremist organization, I pretended I wasn't a student at that university. And luckily, the border guards didn't put that into question and let me leave the country. But it is truly terrifying, and I worry about the students who have stayed in Belarus. I certainly wouldn't want them to get caught.
11: In addition to her fear for safety of those she left behind, she also expressed frustration at the short-sightedness of the authorities. She and her contemporaries should be seen as an asset, she believes, not as enemies.
16: The state regards students who study abroad as absolute scum or trash. And there is a whole brain drain discussion. They try to keep students from leaving, but they go about it all wrong. Take my situation, for example. I was willing to fulfill the requirements to work in Belarus. I wouldn't have minded staying, provided the state recognized the university where I was studying.
11: But Andrei Strijak, a Vilnius-based Belarusian activist, is not surprised by Lukashenko's move. He says the Belarusian president, a close ally of Russia's Vladimir Putin's, is trying to further consolidate his grip on power. The authorities are continuing a campaign of repression that has escalated into terror against specific segments of the population deemed hostile to the state, he tells me. More and more groups are being targeted, and every day new practices are emerging. He adds that that goes beyond just the EHU and the persecution of universities as part of the academic community, and that these actions fall under the category of so-called transnational repression. Meanwhile, the Belarusian authorities' move to outlaw the university has fundamentally changed young people's vision of the future. They had to become adults very quickly, the two Vilnius-based students tell me.
12: I cannot allow myself to be a carefree young person. We have to be strong. But I cannot deny that I regularly have mental breakdowns. Events like this just ruin your life.
13: My big dream was to study in Europe and travel to other countries. Now it's only about being in a safe place and running as fast as possible to save my mental health and my parents' safety.
11: The students say they wouldn't dare to go back to their country as long as the current regime is still in place, and that the search for a safe place is likely to continue long after graduation. Lisa Lui, Vilnius.
0: Lisa Louis' story comes to us from our partners at DW. The voices of the students you heard for their security were interpreted by ACT.

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2: 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A look at how AI can help create more accurate weather forecasts is coming up in the final segment of today's broadcast of The World. It's 2:49. I'm Michelle Hennigan. Gretchen Lancour will be here with your traffic update in 10 minutes. 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
3: 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What that looks like for our hardware store next time on Marketplace.
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0: This is The World. I'm Marco Werman. Extreme weather, as we've frequently seen, can be catastrophic. Knowing the details about what is coming and when can make the difference between life and death. To refine these predictions, national weather agencies are increasingly turning to AI. Florence Rabier is a former director general and director of forecasts for the European Center for Medium Range Weather Forecasts. She says this shift to AI really picked up speed at the beginning of last year.
1: It's just a handful of Met services now, but it's really, it's starting to explode at the level of the planet to have this being used.
0: So explain briefly how we predicted the weather before and what AI adds that the already hugely complex models don't do.
1: So before, what we used to do is we used all types of observations from satellite, from weather balloons, from stations, weather stations. We combine all those and we put that in a computer program, which we run on a supercomputer that uses all the laws of physics. And this gives us the weather hour by hour for a few days or a few weeks. Now, that's the traditional physics-based weather forecasting.
0: Right.
1: For the AI, or more precisely, maybe the machine learning models, it's one form of AI. It starts from the same initial points as the traditional physics-based forecast. So it's still based on the physics, the way we combine all these data, satellite, weather balloons, etc. But then instead of running step by step, what is the weather going to be like? It does it from the initial point to another point without calculating all the laws of physics that led from one to another. It's like a statistical link that it has programmed in its head, and it does that much faster. It produces the weather in seconds rather than minutes or hours. So it's still based on physics in a way, because it starts from it and it learned from it. But the great thing is that it's accurate as well.
0: Yeah, I was just about to ask, because, you know, using those variables of physics didn't always provide an accurate forecast. Weathercasters, as you know, are the targets of so much anger. So AI is more accurate.
1: It is more accurate. And what it does in particular is that it can predict some of these weather events earlier. So we can be warned a few hours to up to a day, a couple of days earlier of what's going to happen. So that's very important when we have some extreme weather event, to be able to maybe beat the preparation, if you want, for these extreme weather events by predicting it a bit earlier in time.
0: Well, if we look at the weather in Europe this past summer, it was indisputably extreme. The continent withstood 5 major heat waves. Tens of thousands of deaths are being attributed to that heat. How is AI used to understand what was coming and how to prepare?
1: It's not really understanding. It's starting from the same conditions, but it can predict them with a bit more accuracy and earlier. So for the time being, we're running in parallel to the physics-based model. So it really helps to provide another tool which can provide a better picture of what's going to happen.
0: Without AI predictive modeling, do you believe there would have been more deaths this past summer?
1: Yes, probably, because of preparation for heat waves, for any other event. We know that the warnings that weather services provide are being acted on by society. So the more warning we provide, the better prepared we are, and then we can save some lives, absolutely.
0: So AI isn't infallible. There's research that's been published earlier this year that found that your organization's older numerical model actually outperformed multiple state-of-the-art AI models when it came to forecasting these extreme events. Why do you think that is?
1: Okay, so in a lot of extreme events, actually, AI is doing pretty good. Now, for some really intense winds, for instance, it doesn't yet perform as good. It's a lot to do with the resolution. And by resolution, I mean the definition of how many points there is on the globe that AI can see. So the weather model started predicting the weather over a grid of about 200 by 200 kilometers. So very coarse grid. And now it's going to kilometer scale. So very fine. Mm. The finer you are, the better you can predict, for instance, an intense wind storm. And most AI models now are not yet at this resolution, having all these parameters at very fine resolution, like the physics-based model. So they are not yet performing as well sometimes in some intense phenomena. I'm pretty sure they will, and it's coming.
0: Where do the hurdles still stand with AI weather prediction, especially as climate change seems to keep accelerating the unpredictability factor?
1: Yeah, climate change is a good one because the AI models rely on a time series of weather events from the last decades. So if it's changing very rapidly, it will have to be trained and retrained very fast on the new weather conditions. So then it means that it has to be retrained. So the expensive part on a machine learning model, AI, is to do all this training on all these past weather events. And then it's in real time, in operations, it's very fast, but you have to do this retraining. And so it means that it will have to be retrained very fast and very often when the climate changes a lot. Now, where all models can sort of have a hurdle, it's actually measuring all parameters in the atmosphere. So in the end, what will be a bit of a blocking point is, do we have enough observations to really know what's going on everywhere and then being able to simulate it? Do we have enough information in all the valleys, in over all the islands where we have different, you know, geography quite complicated? Do we have enough observations in developing countries where they do not have the resources to have so many weather balloons? So I think if we improve the knowledge of the atmosphere through observations, satellite, but also in situ observations, then both AI and physical models will continue to improve, and the AI models have a bit of an advantage there.
0: Florence Rabier is a former director general and director of forecasts for the European Centre for Medium Range Weather Forecasts. She's now at the main meteorological office in the UK.

That's our show for this Wednesday. The World comes to you from the Nan and Bill Harris studio in Boston. We're online at theworld.org. With more of our reporting on YouTube, you can find us at the World News GBH. I'm Marco Werman. I predict we will see you right back here tomorrow.

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By the PRX Ambassador Council, whose members include Doty and Billy Crockett, Catherine Harris and Tom Kaiser, and Judy Piggott. The World's theme music is composed by Ned Porter. The World is a co-production of GBH Boston and PRX.

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1: CBS News Hour is coming up here on KQED after your traffic update starting in Petaluma. Here's Gretchen Lancour.
2: Just east of Petaluma, some one-way traffic control in place for tree trimming and vegetation removal for Stage Gulch Road 116 at the county landfill. Weekdays, they're doing it 7:30 a.m. to 4:30 p.m. through next week. Right now, westbound traffic is heavy from Arnold Drive, and the eastbound backup starts at Old Adobe Road. In Oakland, we have a crash for 580 westbound on the connector to eastbound 24. Oh, it's actually a stall. It's a car that's out of gas, and it's blocking the right lane of the connector. Just a little bit of a backup as you're trying to get up to the connector. Gretchen Lancour for KQED.
1: 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It's 3 o'clock.
3: Good evening. I'm Jeff Bennett.
4: And I'm Amna Nawaz. On the NewsHour tonight, Iran launches more strikes in retaliation for U.S. attacks, including what Iran claims was a bomb that hit a wedding.
3: We speak with the attorney for a whistleblower who alleges the U.S. Postal Service is rushing a mail ballot system that could affect millions of midterm votes.
5: The biggest unanswered question is, by what measure do they actually believe this system is going to work? And what are Americans supposed to do if and when it crashes?
4: And Trump administration officials cast doubt on the role measles played in two deaths in Pennsylvania, sparking another political debate over public health.
6: Major funding for the PBS NewsHour has been provided by the Judy and Peter Blume Kovler Foundation, upholding freedom by strengthening democracies at home and abroad. The Ford Foundation, working with visionaries on the front lines of social change worldwide. Friends of the NewsHour, including the Arthur D. Collins Jr. Foundation and George D. Hanvey III.
7: A life with impact, in this moment and into the future. 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Raymond James.
6: Nell, Martha, and Mary Minow, in honor of the life and legacy of their parents, Newton and Josephine Baskin Minow, and Julie and Robin Powell, through Fidelity Charitable. 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Thank you.
4: Welcome to the NewsHour. Iran attacked U.S. bases and allies in the Persian Gulf region early today, following American attacks along Iran's southern coast overnight. It was the largest exchange of fire between the U.S. and Iran since July. Iran's health minister said U.S. attacks killed at least 18 people and injured over 100.
3: Meantime, at the White House today, President Trump said this renewed campaign wouldn't last long, but threatened to hit Tehran, as he put it, very hard if the conflict over the Strait of Hormuz remains unresolved. Our White House correspondent, Liz Landers, starts our coverage.
8: Last night and into today, U.S. missiles slammed into Iran's southern coast. This time, Iranian officials saying one of the strikes hit a home in a town overlooking the Strait of Hormuz, killing at least four people, including two children. What was earlier in the night a lively wedding celebration, now a grim reminder of America's war with Iran. Local officials said at least 68 people were wounded, with some being treated at a hospital. The father of the bride said his home was destroyed.
9: It was a very distressing incident, and right now I'm extremely worried and upset about it, and I truly do not know what to do.
8: In a statement to PBS News, a spokesperson for U.S. Central Command said, quote, "We're aware of the reports which originated from Iranian state media, and we are looking into them. The U.S. military never targets civilians, unlike the IRGC. A regional source told PBS News that the U.S. military was targeting and hit a communications tower in the neighborhood where the wedding was held. The strike was a part of a barrage of attacks by the U.S. against what it says were Iranian military targets in response to Iran's attempt to attack commercial ships and American forces in the region. Meanwhile, regional American allies last night again on the receiving end of Iran's retaliation. In Kuwait and in Jordan, night skies were illuminated by Iranian drones and missiles that were intercepted as they attempted to target U.S. bases in the region. And on the Strait of Hormuz, the U.S. military struck two Iranian government tankers and nearly 100 military targets under a new tanker-for-tanker policy that sources say was approved by the president, according to reporting from Axios. This marks the first time the U.S. has struck Iranian tankers in retaliation for Iranian attacks on ships in the Strait. Today in the Oval Office, President Trump claimed the Strait is under U.S. control, warning the strikes are the first of many.
0: We're taking out a lot of ships. They can't see it because they have no radar because we blew it up. And we blew up much more than their radar last night. It was a very heavy attack.
8: The fierce exchange of fire not only shattered a month-long lull in the war, but also sent oil prices climbing yet again and triggered instant shockwaves across global markets. And on Fox News today, Treasury Secretary Scott Bessent said U.S. sanctions will asphyxiate the Iranian regime.
10: It is a powerful combination. We had these 6 weeks of successful kinetic strikes. Then we have imposed the blockade.
8: This comes as Bessent said 19 of the G20 finance ministers agreed that ongoing streams of Chinese exports are unsustainable, though China dissented from the consensus. Bessent made his comments yesterday at the end of a two-day meeting with finance ministers and central bankers in North Carolina. For the first time since they invaded Ukraine, Russia was invited by the United States to the ministerial meeting. And though Russia is being squeezed economically by sanctions, reports indicate that Bessent told Russia there would be no U.S. economic cooperation with that country until the Ukraine war ends. For the PBS NewsHour, I'm Liz Landers.
3: For perspective now on the latest flare-up in the war with Iran and the impact on the global economy, we turn now to Cliff Kupchan, Chairman Emeritus at the consulting firm Eurasia Group and Senior Fellow at the Think Tank Center for the National Interest. Thanks for being with us. So what has the war with Iran meant for the global economy so far?
11: It has meant, and it continues to be, a major irritation, a major dent. I mean, certainly this war is not going to end anytime soon. High energy prices, not just oil and LNG, but also refined product, which is worse than oil right now, stoke inflation. And you've got this, this natural body of water that is a choke point for just so much of the global economy, for oil, LNG, refined product, or for high tech, fertilizer. Just a lot of things we use every day go through the Strait. And it's going to be a very risky proposition getting stuff out of there for a long time.
3: And oil prices have certainly risen, not nearly as much as some analysts initially expected. Why has the impact been more limited than feared?
11: Well, most analysts indeed thought we'd see 130, 140, 150, and we haven't. We got up to about 120. That was short and didn't last long. So it hasn't been as bad as it could have been. For a couple of reasons. First, more oil is getting out than I thought would get out, than most people thought would get out. About 8 million barrels a day last week from the Strait itself, and 12 million barrels a day if you include the backup pipelines through the UAE and through Saudi. 12 million barrels a day is about 65% of pre-war crude volumes, and that's a lot of oil. Now, also, China was not buying through the war so far, has picked up a little recently, but generally has not bought as much as it did previously for strategic petroleum reserves. And finally, both China and the U.S. are letting oil out of their reserves in an attempt to keep prices down. So there's been effective management. Now, pressure will eventually build, and the crude price will go up. It's in the 90s right now. And diesel and product prices will go up even further and provide even more of a headache for the president. So there's a respite, but it's not an easy one. It's not a long one.
3: Well, how much of the current pressure on the global economy can be traced to the war, and how much can be traced to President Trump's trade policies?
11: I think the trade policy, we passed peak tariff, I think, past the peak use of the tariff weapon. And now I don't think a lot of what we're seeing right now, or most of what we're seeing right now, is a first order effect of the tariffs. I think more of it is the war. That's what's really changed since February. But the economy in this country is not doing all that badly, going on in parallel with an unprecedented technology boom, unprecedented AI boom, all sorts of investment going in. So, I think most of it is the war, but, it's not as bad as it could have been, and we've got a whole lot of boom going on in the town I'm in right now, New York.
3: What should we be watching for that would suggest that the economic consequences of both the war and the tariff policies are becoming more significantly serious?
11: Tariff policy, I think, is a one-trick pony. Either we sanction major Chinese refineries or we don't in this country. And I don't think that the U.S. is about to do that, upset the coming summit, upset U.S.-China relations, which the president really cares about. So I think on sanctions, that's the main thing to watch. On the war, how long does this last? The sort of no war, no peace is not tenable. As I said before, price pressure will build over time from crude. Price pressure will build over refined product. This is a dike that the president can't hold on to forever. Leaks will happen. So I think with time, we're going to see an upward pressure on prices, and that's what we should watch for.
3: In the time that remains, I want to ask you about Russia, because the Treasury Secretary, Scott Bessent, he met with his Russian counterpart at the G20 and reportedly said there'd be no economic relief for Russia, there'd be no agreement on any other issue until the war with Ukraine ends. What did you make of that meeting?
11: I think the administration Secretary Bessent got it right today. I think it's time to start some sort of meeting with the Russians. They're a major power. They are economic players. But at the same time, make it clear that nothing will be normal about the relationship until the war is over. So, I give them credit for a good foray into diplomacy at the G20 in Asheville.
3: Cliff Kupchin, thank you again for joining us this evening. We appreciate it.
11: My pleasure. Thank you.

0: In the day's other headlines, the jury in Lindsey Clancy's murder trial remains deadlocked, telling the judge for the second time in as many days they've been unable to reach a verdict.
1: After much deliberation, we are still unable to come to a unanimous decision. Now, based on that, I'm going to give you another instruction.
0: Judge William Sullivan urged the jurors to break the impasse on their fifth day of deliberations. The jury is deciding whether to hold Clancy criminally responsible for killing her three children in 2023. Her attorney argues that postpartum psychosis led to her actions. Prosecutors say Clancy knew what she was doing was wrong. Deliberations are set to resume tomorrow morning. Tiger Woods will have his driver's license suspended for 5 years as part of a plea deal related to a car crash near his Florida home earlier this year. The 50-year-old golfer appeared in a Florida court this morning to plead no contest to reckless driving. He was also fined $1,500. Woods was arrested in March after officers found pain pills in his pocket and said he showed signs of impairment after his vehicle clipped a truck and rolled over. He had initially pleaded not guilty to driving under the influence. Neither Woods nor the other driver were injured. Tropical Depression Edward brought more torrential downpours to Texas today as it moved north into the state. Cities like Beaumont on the border with Louisiana remained under flood alerts after seeing up to 21 inches of rain. Areas around Houston saw streets turned into rivers. Schools in affected areas were canceled and government offices closed. Edward made landfall yesterday as a 60-mile-an-hour tropical storm before weakening. Meantime, it continues to be unseasonably hot for much of the eastern half of the country, with more than 90 million people under some form of heat alert. Officials from the U.S. and Venezuela signed a series of deals today to develop the country's oil reserves. On a visit to Caracas, U.S. Energy Secretary Chris Wright called it an historic day in the transformation of Venezuela.
2: If we can replace the conflict of the past with commerce of today and of the future, we can build a better world.
0: Earlier this week, the Trump administration announced a framework agreement that would allow the U.S. access to around one-fifth of the country's oil reserves. The Pentagon would get a stake in the revenues. U.S. oil giant Chevron is among those looking to benefit. It's committing $7 billion to double its production over the next 5 years. But on the ground, some Venezuelans remain doubtful.
3: I don't see any benefit for the people, because the U.S. is going to take the oil, and then what? We lose power for 6 or 7 hours, so where's the benefit for the people? It should be so that we're better off.
0: Industry analysts have also expressed skepticism towards processing Venezuela's crude, which is notoriously difficult to refine. Still, the White House says Venezuela's oil could enter U.S. reserves as soon as November. In Nepal, mourners held symbolic funerals today for those lost in last week's devastating floods, which officials say killed at least 1,100 people.
4: We lost 6 members of my family to the floods. We are performing these rituals so that their souls can attain peace.
0: More than a week after the disaster struck, more than 3,900 people remain missing, and hopes are fading of finding survivors. The floods also struck China's side of the border, where state TV is reporting that at least 21 people are now confirmed to have died. More than 540 others remain unaccounted for. The U.S. Mint started selling $1 coins today featuring President Trump's image. The coins are meant to commemorate the nation's 250th anniversary and cost as much as $2.44 each. Officials say the coins can be used as legal tender. But their usage and legality have been questioned because federal law bars the depiction of living presidents on the nation's currency. Also, Apple is the latest tech company to change Lake Ontario to Lake America for U.S. users of its map services. The update comes days after President Trump ordered a new name for the body of water as part of his ongoing trade war with Canada. Google Maps made a similar change this past weekend. So far, MapQuest has said it's not changing the name. Apple's decision today won't necessarily affect users outside the U.S. A federal judge ruled today that Google does not have to break up its advertising technology business. Instead, the tech giant was ordered to change its practices to address monopoly concerns. It's a major win for Google and just the latest example of the company fending off antitrust challenges. Shares of parent company Alphabet ended the day 0.5% higher. Elsewhere on Wall Street today, stocks rebounded after a sluggish start to the week. The Dow Jones Industrial Average gained nearly 300 points. The Nasdaq rose almost 0.5%. The S&P 500 also ended in positive territory. And jazz singer and songwriter Cassandra Wilson has died. On this harvest moon. With unique takes on songs like Harvest Moon, Wilson was one of the major jazz acts of the 1980s and 90s. She won 2 Grammys, and in 2001, Time magazine declared her America's Best Singer. With a distinctive voice and cross-genre appeal, she opened for the likes of Miles Davis and also covered artists like Joni Mitchell and Cyndi Lauper. Cassandra Wilson died today in her native Mississippi. She was 70 years old. Still to come on the NewsHour. 80-year-old Senator Ed Markey wins the Massachusetts Democratic primary, highlighting the party's generational divide. Trump administration officials sow doubt about recent measles-associated deaths. And painter Alex Katz reflects on his career and body of work as he approaches his 100th birthday.
5: This is the PBS NewsHour from the David M. Rubenstein Studio at WETA in Washington, headquarters of PBS News.
6: Last night, we reported on allegations from a whistleblower inside the U.S. Postal Service who says the agency is rushing to implement a new system for handling election mail that has not been adequately tested and could put mail-in ballots at risk. Tonight, we're taking a closer look at those allegations, the evidence behind them, and what

0: was watching a show about democratic governance and good governance, and had been concerned about what they were seeing at work, and as a result reached out to the show's producers, and through a number of individual connections finally found their way to us. And it was really quite fortunate that this individual did, because it's not always a clear path to find folks to help you do this. It's not every day that someone comes forward to blow the whistle on a major government scandal.
1: And at the heart of this disclosure is the claim that the Postal Service is moving ahead with this new system for handling election mail that hasn't been adequately tested. How could those problems translate into ballots being delayed, mishandled, or not counted at all?
0: Sure. There are really sort of two problems. One is an information technology problem, and one is a systemic problem. I'll talk about the latter, which is the latter is that they've built through this rule, they've developed a system that has a number of checks, and at each part of the check, they have a 0% failure requirement, which means that if any one little mistake is made, even if the IT is working perfectly, if you enter your information and it checks one list against another, one against another, you finally go to the post office, which is a huge cart of ballots, 1,000, 10,000, Maricopa County, there's examples of 1,000,000, you go in and if they scan a certain number of ballots and any one is an error, they all go back, right? And that's with an IT system that's working properly. Now imagine when you hear that, imagine what the concern would be, like our whistleblower had, when you know the system is not built at all, or is not built well. So you've got a system that should take a year, maybe 2 years to develop. It was done in 8 weeks, and that if you back out the 4 weeks where they stopped work, about 4 or 5 weeks. And this is a system that's very complicated. It has a number of systems having to talk to one another, and they didn't test it properly. They didn't build it properly. They didn't integrate it properly and test it as a unit. And when they do test it, it fails. And so this individual is rightly concerned, as are a number of Americans.
1: Your client also alleges that the Postal Service continued working on this system despite a federal court order to stop. USPS said in a statement, in part, "This work has at all times been conducted in a manner consistent with court orders. Importantly, in an order issued by the U.S. District Court this week, the court expressly confirmed that the Postal Service may continue its work to establish the portal and communicate with states regarding design standards on a voluntary basis." So what specifically do you believe the Postal Service did that violated the court's order?
0: So there are two sets of court orders. The first, Postal Service responding to the latest one, but there was an earlier injunction, right? And during that earlier injunction, the Postal Service itself said, wait a second, what we're doing is in violation of it, or at least believe so, so they stopped work. But then in the middle of that injunction, nothing had changed. Our client had gone to other senior officials and said, hey, what's changed? And no one would answer. But nevertheless, work resumed, right? So work resumes under a court order where they thought it had to stop. And now in this scenario, they're saying, oh, there's nothing to see here. We're just building the system. But why the rush? Every step of the way, they push towards this date for this election. If they're just building a system for some future election, which is what the order excludes, fine. But that's not what's happening here. They rushed it out to the September date. They've now put notice out that states can play with it and experiment with it to use it to get familiar with it. The intent is clearly for this election, and that's what's in violation.
1: What's the single most important unanswered question that the U.S. Postal Service could resolve in this case?
0: Sure. I think the biggest unanswered question is, By what measure do they actually believe this system is going to work? And what are Americans supposed to do if and when it crashes?
1: If the normal oversight mechanisms, Congress, the White House, the Postal Service itself, don't act on these allegations, what recourse is there? Are the courts an appropriate remedy?
0: I think, unfortunately, the courts may be the only remedy. And I know the case is winning its way through the courts. There's an injunction that's a 14-day injunction. It was entered into on the 27th, so it expires at some point next week or right after. And what happens, one hopes that there's another injunction put in place while the court's looking more closely at it, but it's going to go up and appeal to the Supreme Court. And if the Supreme Court decides to hear it, they're going to have to look at this. And there are two arguments. One is that it's patently unconstitutional because this exceeds the authority of the executive branch. But there's another argument, which I think this disclosure boosts, which is regardless of that, it's being done in a way which violates administrative law, that it's not a system that is appropriate to be released. There wasn't enough a preparation for it, and therefore it's of the harm to the states is such that they shouldn't have to use it.
1: David Kligerman with Whistleblower Aid, thanks again for joining us this evening.
0: My pleasure. Thanks for having me.

0: Congress. Incumbent Senator Ed Markey held on to his spot on the ballot, staving off a primary challenge from Congressman Seth Moulton in a race that frequently focused on age and the party's direction. It wasn't just the Senate race. House incumbents Richard Neal, Stephen Lynch, and Dan Coe all beat their own challengers last night. The results skew from a national narrative Democrats have faced all year, that their voters are eager for new, younger leadership. Joining me now to break down what all this means is Democratic strategist and pollster Terrence Woodbury. His work focuses mostly on young and minority voters. Terrence, welcome to the NewsHour. Thanks for joining us.
1: Thank you so much for having me. Glad to be here.
0: All right, let's start with the news out of Massachusetts. You had 80-year-old Senator Markey there fending off a challenge from 47-year-old Seth Moulton. Markey has been in Congress longer than Moulton has been alive. And as we noted, Democratic voters keep saying they want change. So how did Markey win?
1: A lot of the analysis has been focused on the identity and the ideology of the candidates rather than the frustration and appetite of the electorate, right? And so when we look at the electorate that Ed Markey won with, Ed Markey won overwhelming. I mean, he won everybody everywhere, 65% of the, almost 65% of the vote. But he did significantly better amongst, in precincts that had a larger Black or Hispanic population. I don't think that this primary has taught us, you know, that Democratic voters are looking for young versus old or moderate versus progressive, but that they're looking for do something versus do nothing. And Ed Markey ran on a record of what he has done, not just the promise of what he will do. And he was rewarded for that.
0: Terrence, I know you've undertaken a year-long project of polling and focus groups looking closely at the Black political engagement in this country. Black voters, of course, traditionally represent the strongest support base for Democrats. But according to exit polls, when you look over recent years, Democratic presidential candidates have now seen a 9-point drop in support from Black voters between 2008 and today, an 18-point drop from Black men specifically over that same time period. You said recently that Black voters are increasingly turning into swing voters. Tell me more about that. Why?
1: Yeah, you know, we've seen this in the Trump era, that there's a new swing voter that's been determining the outcome of these elections, that the conventional swing voter that we've often looked to, suburban women, white women, soccer moms, Joe the plumber, all of these kind of monikers of the conventional swing voter, when in fact it is now men of color and youth of color that are swinging the most back and forth. A lot of what is contributing to that is what I would call the Trump curious voters, that there were men of color who were frustrated with both parties. They're not swinging because they're bipartisan. In fact, they're swinging because they're anti-partisan. They hate both parties. They feel like they've been failed by both parties. And so some of those Trump curious voters who gave him a shot in 2024, not because they liked him, they didn't have a very high favorability of him, but they were willing to try something different, and specifically willing to try the candidate that was offering to blow up and disrupt the systems that had failed them.
0: You've spoken previously about the need for candidates to speak to the most politically disengaged and cynical voters. When you're looking at those who are now identified in your work as swing voters, you're looking at the Black voting base. What does your work in polling tell you about what is driving them to the polls? What is the animating issue for these upcoming elections?
1: So we've seen a remarkable shift that happened right around the Calais decision, the Calais Supreme Court decision that gutted the Voting Rights Act. And that is when Black voters feel their power, feel their votes or their well-being under attack, that they respond in kind in what I've called a blacklash.
0: I should just note the Calais decision allowed Louisiana new congressional district maps to move ahead.
1: Yes, exactly. The Calais Supreme Court decision that gutted what was left of the Supreme Court, I'm sorry, of the Voting Rights Act. And I've often described the South as not, the South are not red states. They have been oppressed states. And that Calais decision really put that oppression front and center for Black voters. And since then, we've seen the level of engagement increase. But most important, we saw a surge in Black turnout.
0: Terrence, briefly before I let you go, we know that no voting bloc is a monolith, right? And you see generational divides you've looked at more closely as well. Tell me about those.
1: What we have seen more recently is that the real gap is not the gender gap in politics. It is a generation gap. It is that young people are beginning to respond and show up and participate in politics very differently. You know, this is what we call walk and chew gum. We are going to have to address the kitchen table issues that's preventing these young people from realizing the American dream, the American dream, while also addressing these identity issues that are defining much of their political reality.
0: All right. That is Democratic strategist and pollster Terrence Woodbury joining us tonight. Terrence, thank you so much. Good to speak with you.
1: Thanks for having me.

0: It's been nearly 5 years since the Taliban banned education for all girls older than 12 in Afghanistan. And they didn't stop there. Now every day seems to bring a new law limiting women. But Afghan women are pushing back.
1: In this exclusive report, special correspondent Layla Molana Allen and videographer Eric O'Connor visit a secret underground school in the capital city of Kabul. And they were the first international news crew to sit down with the women risking their lives to protest the oppressive rules. And a note, the identities of all the women have been changed for their protection.
2: Each morning in the early dawn light, dozens of teenage girls pass quietly through an unmarked door that stands open on an unremarkable side street. They climb down a darkened stairway, descending to a stiflingly hot basement hidden behind thick curtains. They're not allowed to be here. But in today's Afghanistan, the list of what women and girls are allowed to do is growing ever shorter.
3: Girls in Afghanistan have been banned from secondary and higher education for nearly 5 years now. But across the country, women are pushing back, finding hidden and creative ways to educate the next generation.
4: From the very beginning, we unexpectedly had hundreds of students. Everyone was so happy because it was the first door of hope for them after a long time.
2: When the Taliban suddenly announced a ban on education for girls over 12, Farima feared both her career and her purpose were gone.
4: I suddenly felt very lost, so I decided to make this class to bring the girls together and teach them whatever I know.
2: Founding a school inside her home was the one way she and her family felt they could make the girls feel safe. But they never expected so many to come. They're now teaching hundreds of teenagers. They don't advertise. These girls all found this place by word of mouth. The whole community keeps their secret to protect them.
4: This strong commitment that our students show, it motivates us to work harder for them. And they are very, very intelligent girls. They're very willing to learn. And the most positive thing is that their families are also supporting them.
2: 13-year-old Niloufar spent her 12th year, the last of her permitted education, terrified of what would come next. Suddenly, friends told her parents she could continue learning, here, in secret. She's so inspired by her teachers, she now wants to follow in their footsteps.
5: Now that we are studying here and are supported, I feel very happy and hopeful. When I finish my studies, I want to teach other girls so they can also have the opportunity to receive an education.
2: It's a rare opportunity for these young girls to get outside and make new friends. Nusha and Maryam, both 18, had been out of school for nearly 5 years before they found out about these classes a few months ago.
5: I was extremely hopeless. I felt like I could not breathe, as if I was trapped in a very small prison.
2: Nusha couldn't sleep for months, dreading what her life would become. Like many girls her age after the Taliban took power, she suffered a severe mental health crisis.
5: Those were very difficult days. I cried every night. But when I came to the school and realized such a place existed, deep inside, I made a decision and told myself, I must study, I must succeed, and I must become someone who can build a better future for myself and for the next generation.
2: Maryam knows the new Afghanistan she faces as a woman will not be kind to her. Trapped inside for years with her dreams in ruins and few friends, she'd lost all belief in herself.
6: In Afghanistan, being a girl or a woman feels like a crime. Even though women already endure many hardships, the Taliban makes life even harder for us. Some young girls in Afghanistan are forced into marriage because all education has been completely closed for us. Whenever I went somewhere or someone came to our house, people would ask whether I had had a marriage proposal. I was afraid of this.
2: But now, knowing her fellow Afghan women are willing to fight for her future has given her the strength to fight for herself.
6: Since I came here, I've realized that even if I learn just one word in a day, that one word means the whole world to me. Sometimes you only understand the value of something after it's taken away from you.
2: If Farima and her colleagues are found out, they face prison or much worse.
7: You're taking a big risk doing this.
4: Yes, it's a really, really big risk, but we want to take a stand. Because Afghanistan needs women who should stand up, who should resist. We want to show the world that this is not the end for us.
2: Some girls haven't been so lucky. Maya was in her next to last year of high school when the Taliban returned to power. Her life changed in a moment. Gone were her dreams of university, a career, and she was married off to a man she'd never met. We're speaking on the phone so her in-laws don't find out and punish her.
8: When you realize that you can't reach your dreams and are forced to stay at home and have to focus on your husband, it feels like you have no control over your choices.
2: She soon fell pregnant, but too small to carry a child and too young to know how to take care of herself during pregnancy. At 3 months, she lost her baby.
8: When they told me I had lost my baby, I came home and cried so much. People said I was too young and that I might not be able to get pregnant again. That was the worst day of my life.
2: Young marriage has always been a concern in more rural, traditional areas of Afghanistan. But in the past 5 years, activists say rates have surged, even in the cities. Girls as young as 14 are now regularly forced into marriage, often to much older men. Maya fears without school to keep them safe and occupied into adulthood, many Afghan girls will now face the same fate she did.
8: Girls don't even have the power to stand up and say, we don't want to get married. She becomes the wife of someone without knowing how he'll treat her, what difficulties she'll face, or what painful days may be waiting for her. Even breathing as a woman here feels difficult. Honestly, I don't have much hope for the future.
2: In the western province of Herat, women aren't just losing their right to learn, but their voices too. I've come here to meet a group of girls risking everything to stand up to one of the harshest Taliban crackdowns in the country. Herat has traditionally been Afghanistan's most diverse and liberal province. But now, even this traditional music is banned.
9: Living in Herat was great. Everyone could dress the way they liked and every woman had freedom and enjoyed her rights.
2: All that changed when the Taliban took power. The authorities decided to use Herat as a test case, reasoning that if they could enforce their most severe vision of women's dress here, hands, feet and face covered, with some even arguing only one eye should be visible, they could enforce it across the country.
10: Every day when we are waking up, we are reading the news, we are seeing a new rule, and mostly, like about 90%, the rules are against women. They are just restricting women every day.
2: The dreaded morality police, enforcers from the Taliban's Ministry of the Propagation of Virtue and Prevention of Vice, began patrolling Herat's streets.
9: Those of us who did not normally wear a headscarf had to carry one with us in a plastic bag, so if we got caught, we could quickly put it on.
10: Now, women are not going out, because they are afraid that if we go out, they will arrest us.
7: So you think it's just a campaign of fear to stop girls from going outside?
10: Exactly, yeah.
7: Have you seen them be violent with people before?
10: Yeah. Even one time in the city, in Herat, they beat one woman in front of her husband.
2: When the Taliban introduced even harsher clothing restrictions in June, the women and girls of Herat decided enough was enough. Protesters took to the streets shouting, education, work, freedom, and calling for an end to the arbitrary arrest of women. But the girls say Taliban security forces were ready for them. Spread across the city in armored vehicles and armed to the teeth, they began shooting almost immediately.
9: When we reached the university entrance, the Taliban forces attacked us with their guns and fired shots. It was a terrifying experience. In that moment, we felt we might lose our lives.
2: They ran, ducking through alleys to avoid the flying bullets. At least 2 people were killed, an unconfirmed number injured and arrested. Even those who reached home safely have lived in fear ever since. They've faced raids and arbitrary searches.
10: They were checking home by home to find those people. Even they checked the hospitals. The people who were injured, they went to the hospital to arrest them.
7: And since then, they've been arresting people almost every day.
10: Yeah, every day.
2: Arrested girls released from prison are so traumatized, they won't breathe a word about what happened to them.
10: When they returned home, all their body was shaking, their hands were shaking, and they couldn't talk about that.
2: Dima still feels unsafe every time she leaves home. but she'd do it again. She says they have no other choice.
11: When I look at these years, I see that the youth of our people being wasted. This is our life that is being wasted. I know that I might die or they shoot me, but if my actions could help a generation live freely, have education and work rights, I would attend a protest again. We have to, because we tell ourselves it's either death or victory. I believe one generation has to make sacrifices so the other can live.
2: And these women continue to resist in their daily lives. Their teachers in a secret online school started by Ms. Mubariz that now illegally educates 12,000 teenage girls across the country.
10: So this book is about the power of women. When I'm starting every day with fear, with so many problems, with like new challenge every day, I'm just telling myself that I should have courage.
12: Welcome to our new station.
2: Every day, waiting for a knock on the door to be taken away for the most serious crimes a woman here can now commit. Teaching, learning, having a mind of your own. For the PBS NewsHour, I'm Leyla Malana Allen in Herat, Afghanistan.

0: Schools are back in session. Fall is just around the corner, and that means viruses, colds, and flu are on their way back, too. Today, a coalition of leading medical groups issued their own vaccine guidance in response in part to changing and confusing messaging from federal officials.
1: This all comes on the heels of rising measles cases in multiple states this year and two recent deaths that have become the center of a hot dispute. William Brangham tells us more.
2: Last week, Pennsylvania's governor, Democrat Josh Shapiro, publicly announced that two people had died, both of whom had measles. One was a newborn who got the virus from his mother. The other person was also unvaccinated. State officials called these measles-associated deaths, but the CDC took the unusual move of contradicting state officials on that classification. So for more on this moment that we are in, we are joined again by pediatrician Dr. Paul Offit, where he also directs the Vaccine Education Center at Children's Hospital of Philadelphia. Dr. Offit, welcome back to the program. So there are these two deaths in your state. Both people had measles. State public health officials say that these were measles-associated deaths, but the CDC later argues, well, there's not enough information and we're not going to categorize them that way. This, as you well know, has now blown up into this big fight between your governor, Shapiro, and HHS Secretary Robert F. Kennedy, who alleged that Shapiro was giddy in announcing these deaths and had possibly fabricated the cause of these deaths. What do you make of what has gone down here?
3: Well, I think the Pennsylvania Department of Health could have helped us out more here. I mean, when those two little girls died in West Texas last year, the 6-year-old and 8-year-old unvaccinated girls died, you knew the cause of death, measles pneumonia, which is typically the cause of death. Here they didn't really announce specifically what the ages were of these two people died, what their vaccination status was, or what their cause of death was. So that could have helped us out. But I think Robert F. Kennedy Jr. has diverted the conversation away from what we should be having. What we should be having is we know that over the last year and a half, we've had 5,000 reported cases of measles in this country. And when you talk to people on the ground, in both in Texas or in South Carolina or now in Pennsylvania, they think that is a vast underestimate. They think there could be 3 to 4 times that number of cases. Now you're heading into the winter months and children are going back to school. Measles is a winter spring disease. And I think the conversation should be, let's identify these high risk communities like the Lancaster County community in Pennsylvania, get clinics out there, vaccinate as many kids as we can so that when we head into winter and spring, we don't suffer even more children suffering, more children being hospitalized and more children dying of this disease. That should be the conversation. But unfortunately, Robert F. Kennedy Jr., who is frankly an anti-vaccine activist acting as Secretary of Health and Human Services, doesn't talk about any of that.
2: Can I ask you about this distinction and help us and our audience understand this? The distinction of between dying from measles and a measles-associated death, what's the distinction?
3: I think there really is one. I think what physicians will often say, for example, is measles-associated pneumonia, measles-associated dehydration, measles-associated encephalitis. And what they mean is that measles cause that. We know the details of one of these deaths. It was an infant who died in the first day of life. We know he had measles in his lungs. We know he had a splenic rupture. We know that the spleen can enlarge and become rupturable because of measles. So we know all that. So I think it is fair to say that that child died from measles, but we just keep going back and forth on this sort of semantic morass instead of focusing on what we should be focusing on, which is it's September. This is going to get much worse as we head into the winter months. Let's make sure kids get vaccinated. But you never hear that from our Secretary of Health and Human Services because he wants to divert us away from what are the really important issues here.
2: I mean, the CDC also fell into this semantic mess and says they're not going to categorize this on their federal tally of measles fatalities. This has been seen as a bit of a test of the new CDC director, Dr. Erica Schwartz. What do you make of the agency's response here?
3: I think it's been disappointing. I think the CDC initially reported those two deaths in 2026 from measles in our state, Pennsylvania, and then they took it down. And you get the sense there's a politicization of this, and it's too bad. I mean, public health will always, to some extent, be political because it requires resources. It shouldn't be partisan, and it's become partisan, and it's hard to watch because our children are suffering this fight.
2: Separately, just today, the American Medical Association, the American Academy of Pediatrics, felt that the national environment was such that they needed to come out and reiterate that vaccines are safe and life-protecting. What is your sense as to why they felt the need to step out in this moment?
3: Well, you had President Trump issuing an executive order where he recommended that we don't have 17 routinely recommended vaccines, but we go down to 10 or 11, recommended separating the measles, mumps, rubella vaccine into its three component vaccines, recommended changing adjuvants in vaccines. And I think they wanted us to make, wanted people to know that those statements made by President Trump with Robert F. Kennedy Jr. standing next to him were not science-based. There's no new science here. They wanted to reiterate what is the science-based routinely recommended vaccines for children to make sure that people understood that. And I think people do. I think despite President Trump's press conference, the next day the sun came up, parents took their children to pediatricians. They were still getting vaccines according to the routinely recommended science-based schedule. So I think that will pass.
2: Dr. Paul Offit, Children's Hospital of Philadelphia, always good to hear from you. Thank you.
3: Thank you.

0: Artist Alex Katz is an American great who just celebrated his 99th birthday. And what better way to celebrate than an exhibition in Nice, France this fall entitled Henri Matisse, Alex Katz. Senior arts correspondent Jeffrey Brown recently visited Katz at his home in Maine for our arts and culture series, Canvas.
1: Alex Katz is best known as a painter of people, often his friends, very often his wife Ada, and of nature, especially the woods and water around him in his summer home near the coast of Maine. Painting for him is about capturing what he's called quick things passing.
2: What does that mean, quick things passing?
3: It's a way of being in the present tense.
2: In the present tense?
3: Yeah, get outside yourself and move.
1: At age 99, as we saw in his studio recently as he showed us his latest work, the movement has certainly slowed, but the art mind and magic continue as he looks out at Coleman Pond to scenes he's painted for decades. A group of trees, a swimming raft on the pond, further afield the dramatic coast as seen from above and in this painting.
3: You're trying to catch the time and light. You just feel it. You feel what you don't like. You feel what you do like. And you feel like what a painting should be like.
1: He's also looking back at the young man who set out so long ago to conquer the world, from his childhood in Queens and early years of art making in the downtown Manhattan scene.
3: I had a real connection with myself and painting. Mm-hmm. And I said, well, We're gonna go for it, flat out. Mm-hmm. And I did.
1: As a young man in the 1940s, he started drawing, a lifelong practice now being celebrated in an exhibition at the nearby Colby College Museum of Art. Subway riders, dancers for his work with the choreographer Paul Taylor, flowers, and much more. He first came to Maine in 1949 to attend the renowned Skowhegan School of Painting and Sculpture. And 5 years later, he and Ada bought this house. On the day of our visit, Katz was joined by his son Vincent, twin grandsons, and friends. The kind of scene that shows up in his work. And he still sometimes works here in the original studio attached to the house. He draws and paints what he sees, but then refines the image in repeated renderings, as seen in this 1978 documentary, from small sketches building up the figure or scene into larger, sometimes very large works.
4: I paint with the idea that there's an audience out there, and I'm going to tell them what things look like, and I'm going to tell them what a painting should be.
1: He'd come of artistic age when abstract expressionism ruled, think Jackson Pollock. Katz was determined to go his own way.
2: You did something different. Why?
3: Something deep inside tells me not to go with the other guys.
2: Not to go with the other guys?
3: Yeah.
2: Do your own thing.
3: I think Jackson Pollock might be the best American painter ever. And I ain't like Jackson Pollock at all.
2: Mm-hmm.
3: You know? And so I'll try something else. Don't be afraid. You should never be afraid of your instincts.
1: It took a while for others to come along. The figures, the flatness of the paint on the canvas, the clear, crisp lines. Everything the art world at the time was not. All of it now on display in a permanent wing at Colby, dedicated to Katz's art. Curator Kiko Abbey.
5: He chose in a very sort of defiant way to depict people and landscape. And I think it was very much because he has this contrarian streak. He likes to do what other people are not doing because people tell him he's not supposed to do it.
1: And the seeming simplicity of the technique, it's actually highly refined, worked and reworked, pairing to essentials.
5: It's very hard to look easy. Like when you look at the world and it doesn't look like flat planes. So to be able to create a composition from flat planes, I think, is really a challenge. But it also is a sort of distillation of the world in this really evocative way. He's able to reduce a whole landscape sometimes to two colors. And you can read, it's legible, you know what he's depicting, and that's magic.
1: Gallery shows, museum exhibitions, and high honors would all come, including a National Medal of Arts from President Biden in 2023. On a NewsHour visit in 2015, at age 88, Katz was still climbing up ladders and painting every day.
3: I like doing it. Never know what's going to happen when you start on the canvas. I love the adventure. And I love sticking it to people who didn't think I was anything for so many years.
1: These days, the images are dramatically pared down. He showed us sketches and paintings based on a beach scene he recalls from a job he had as a teenager.
3: They stayed in the back of my head for 50, 60, 70, 80 years. Yeah.
2: It's very sparse, right?
3: Nothing's there.
2: Nothing's there.
3: Yeah.
2: These are not what most people would think of as an Alex Katz painting.
3: No, that's not my problem.
1: One touchstone for Katz has been the artist Henri Matisse. It pops up in works as early as this 1956 watercolor. And now he'll be paired with the French master at the Matisse Museum in Nice. Katz grew emotional speaking of it.
3: I'm going to have a two-man show with Matisse, right?
2: Yeah.
3: Well, Matisse is like in 400 years of European-American painting, he's the best technical painter, period.
2: Yeah.
3: I'll put my paintings up there and see if they're any good.
1: Meanwhile, art and nature continue to interact on the coast of Maine. For the PBS NewsHour, I'm Jeffrey Brown.

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1: And that's the NewsHour for tonight. I'm Jeff Bennett.
0: And I'm Amna Nawaz. 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

0: KQED News with Natalia Navarro is coming up after your traffic update starting in San Francisco. Here's Gretchen Lancour.
1: We have a stall for Park Presidio in the northbound direction. It's inside the Douglas MacArthur Tunnel. It's blocking both the northbound lanes. Traffic has stopped back to Geary Boulevard. And in Livermore, 580 eastbound before Vasco, we have a crash that's just been moved over to the right shoulder. It's still heavy from First Street. Gretchen Lancour for KQED.
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2: Live from KQED News, I'm Natalia Navarro. California health officials have still not released formal guidance on who should get the new COVID vaccine this fall, despite the shots being approved by the FDA last week. KQED's Carly Severin has more.
3: Appointments for this year's updated COVID vaccine are rolling out at pharmacies and will come to doctors' offices and health systems like Kaiser Permanente in the coming weeks. Several major medical associations have issued official recommendations for all adults to get the shot, plus kids older than 6 months if desired. State health officials say they're reviewing this advice to help inform their own recommendations, in the absence of any guidance this year from the CDC. Last year, the federal government sought to restrict COVID shots to people 65 or older or high risk. California immediately passed a bill allowing it to set its own guidance instead. I'm Carly Seven, KQED News.
2: Benicia can officially start clearing the air after the Bay Area Air District approved $40 million in grant funding following a historic settlement with the Valero refinery. Benicia City Manager Mario Giuliani says the grants will have impacts beyond the city.
4: We are all going to have an important role in the legacy of what California will do in the 8 remaining cities that have a refinery, because it's only a matter of time before they too go through the process of decommissioning and redevelopment.
2: The funds will go toward green infrastructure investments, including energy efficiency improvements at schools and new electric vehicles for the city. This grant marks the first time that the Bay Area Air District funds will go directly to a community. I'm Natalia Navarro, KQED News.
0: 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It's going to become partly cloudy tonight along the San Francisco Bay shoreline. Lows will be in the 50s. Tomorrow will be cloudy with a slight chance of morning rain and drizzle. And Thursday highs will be in the 60s at the coast and in the 70s inland. I'm Michelle Hennigan, and this is KQED San Francisco and KQEI North Highlands Sacramento. It's 4 o'clock.
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6: In Los Angeles, I'm Kai Rizdahl. It is Wednesday today, the second day of September. Good as it always is to have you along, everybody. There's a concept in economics known as the velocity of money. Literally, how quickly money changes hands out there. It's a useful indicator of how lively, I guess, any given economy is. We today here on this program are going to introduce a related but not officially recognized corollary, the velocity of prices, the vessel of choice being diesel fuel. Yesterday, $5.63 a gallon. Today, at a nickel, $5.68, the highest national average since President Trump started his war with Iran, just 13 cents off the highest recorded price ever. And if we all needed yet another lesson that timing is everything, tariffs and wars aside, diesel prices usually do have a seasonal upswing in the fall. Marketplace's Caitlin Tan gets us going.
7: I took the family Dodge diesel pickup to the gas station in Pinedale, Wyoming this morning.
8: I'm seeing diesel prices here today, $5.75. Yikes. Okay, let's see what it costs. Okay, grand total, $191.11. Almost $200. And even if you drive a gas vehicle, Gas Buddy analyst Patrick DeHaan says diesel was still involved.
9: And the cars we're driving don't get to the car dealerships without a semi-truck using diesel.
7: Same for your apples and carrots and bread. A diesel tractor tills up the crops, a truck brings them to a processing center.
9: You know, then a distribution center and then the grocery store.
7: And University of Tennessee's Thomas Goldsby says companies often pass down those high diesel prices to consumers.
10: Ultimately, they're looking to make sure that they cover their cost and can maybe make a dime here and there.
7: And diesel prices likely haven't topped out. Fall brings surging demand for harvesting crops, plus cooler weather means heating homes. And as Alan Schaefer with the nonprofit Engine Technology Forum points out,
11: home heating oil comes out of the same distillate fuel pool that diesel does.
7: Combine those seasonal demands with current global politics, well, you guessed it, even higher diesel prices. I'm Caitlin Tan for Marketplace.
6: How about that fill up? Wall Street today, a little bounce back in equities. And hey, look, I made it 3 minutes into the program without saying the word bonds. We'll have the details when we do the numbers.

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1: Do you like fishing and I like fishing?
0: And you like fishing and you like fishing. First, though, let's do the numbers. Dow Industrial's up 295 today, just shy of 0.6%, 53,061. The NASDAQ added 118 points, just over 0.4%, closed at 26,217. The S&P 500 up 35 points, just shy of 0.5%, 7,666. Those layoffs at Uber, the middle management job Stephanie Hughes was telling us about, they helped that ride-hailing service ascend 1.6% today. Rival Lyft accelerated almost 3.5%. Bonds rose, yield on the 10-year T-note down 4.78%. For the record, that is 1/100th of a percentage point from yesterday. 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
3: 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Good afternoon. It's 4:18. I'm Michelle Hennigan. Gretchen Lancor will be here in 10 minutes with your traffic update, and stay with us for All Things Considered at 4:30.
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0: This is Marketplace. I'm Kai Rizdahl. There is, as you might have heard, a loneliness epidemic in this country, male loneliness specifically. There have been articles and op-eds and podcasts and academic studies all about the idea that men have trouble maintaining relationships. I saw an article in Slate the other day, though, suggesting the loneliness gender divide might not be as relevant as the loneliness economic divide. Nick Kepler had the byline on that piece. Nick, thanks for coming on the program.
5: Oh, thank you for having me.
0: Just to be really clear here, the comment

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1: This final note on the way out today, in which capitalism sometimes provides things we maybe don't need. I saw this in Bloomberg that Kalshi, the not uncontroversial betting platform, is going to ask regulators for permission to offer oil futures contracts, specifically futures contracts that never expire and that trade 24/7. Think for just a second about all the oil volatility we've seen since the president's war started, and you can see how this might turn out, you know, poorly. Our media production team includes Brian Allison, John Fokey, Montana Johnson, Drew Jostad, Gary O'Keefe, and Charlton Thorpe. Alex Simpson is the manager of media production. And I'm Kai Rizdahl. We will see you tomorrow, everybody. This is APM.
2: 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Natalia Navarro will be here with your local newscast after your KQED traffic update. Starting at the San Mateo Bridge, here's Gretchen Lancour.
3: In the eastbound direction for 92, just before 880, we have a two-vehicle crash. They're over to the center divide, but traffic is slow from Industrial Boulevard. And in Cupertino, a stall for 280, southbound just after De Anza Boulevard. It's in the second lane from the left, has traffic backed up to Foothill Expressway. Gretchen Lancour for KQED.
2: 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Chevron is facing some criticism for expanding its operations in Venezuela. A report on today's announcement is coming up on All Things Considered right after the newscasts. 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
4: It's KQED News. I'm Natalia Navarro. Hundreds of people are in San Francisco's jails on any given day, but a new report is raising concerns about how city jails are handling the influx. That's after a survey of those who are incarcerated found that many say they've experienced violence there and have a hard time reaching their lawyers. KQED's Juan Carlos Lara looked into the survey and talked about it on our news podcast, The Latest, with host Dana Cronin.
5: So tell me more about this survey. What did it find?
6: So this survey was conducted between April and March this year, and the report is based on nearly 500 responses. That's about 40% of people in county jails at the time. Nearly one in three respondents reported suffering a serious injury during their time in jail. Sheriff's deputies who run the jails were actually more likely to be the ones inflicting that violence than other inmates. A similar percentage say that they were unable to reach their attorney due to lack of phone, video, or in-person visits. Almost half reported having been denied a health service that they requested, and there were also complaints of lack of sunlight. That was actually the basis of a lawsuit earlier this year. Food had the lowest ratings out of the 11 categories in the survey. Nearly two-thirds of respondents said that the food didn't meet their nutritional needs and that food portions were too small. Another thing worth noting is that women were more likely to report feeling unsafe than men. Just over half of women say jail officials don't adequately protect against violence.
5: Was there any indication before these survey results were released about these conditions in San Francisco jails?
6: The truth is that some of these issues have been long-standing issues, and advocates weren't necessarily surprised by the findings of the survey. There have been lawsuits alleging unconstitutional conditions in county jails. There was a 2023 federal ruling that required 15 minutes of sunlight, but that didn't require any outdoor time. Joanna Hernandez is involved with the Jail Justice Coalition, a gathering of advocates and officials that also gave their input on this. Her son's been incarcerated in San Francisco County jails since 2016 and is currently awaiting trial. She spoke recently to my colleague Aya Ali Ahmad, who worked on this story with me. Joanna said she hears about the poor conditions, particularly medical care, when she talks to her son.
7: He's been having a tooth that's been hurting him so bad, And the dentist is there, sorry, we don't have those type of things here in this facility. We can't help you with that.
6: She says that sometimes she feels helpless hearing about her son's experiences.
7: I was like, son, gargle with salt water. I'm like Googling remedies that someone could do that has no access to anything.
5: Okay, so it's the San Francisco Sheriff's Office that runs these jails. What have they said about all of this?
6: I spoke recently with Sheriff Paul Miyamoto, and he said that there are logistical complications when it comes to ensuring that inmates have access to their attorneys, and that that's just the nature of running a jail, that you want to make sure that people stay safe while also trying to fulfill all of these needs that they have. Here's what he said about the violence figures in the survey.
8: Of course, that is of concern to me because our whole purpose is to make sure that the conditions are safe, are healthy, and that we minimize any exposure to any form of violence or criminal behavior.
6: Sheriff Miyamoto added that there are cameras throughout the jails and that staff are required to wear body cameras, that deputies are also placed in specific areas to try to prevent violence. And he also said that he hopes to follow up on some of the complaints about violence, but the survey is anonymous, so that's going to be hard. He encouraged anyone in the jails who feels like they've experienced violence, particularly from staff, to report those experiences. The sheriff's office said that an independent third party investigates any complaints of excessive force. Last year, there were 36 such complaints, and only one of those cases had sustained findings.
4: That was KQED's Dana Cronin and Juan Carlos Lara talking on our podcast, The Latest. And I'm Natalia Navarro, KQED News.
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9: This is All Things Considered from NPR News. I'm Elsa Chang in Culver City, California.
10: And I'm Scott Detrow in Washington. Chevron announced today that it is doubling oil production in Venezuela over the next 5 years. This comes almost 9 months after the U.S. seized and arrested President Nicolas Maduro and after the Trump administration has been encouraging U.S. oil companies to invest more in the country. We're joined now by NPR's energy and climate correspondent, Julia Simon. Hey, Julia.
11: Hello, Scott.
10: So Chevron made this announcement in Caracas today. What exactly is the company up to?
11: So today, Acting President Delcy Rodriguez and Secretary of Energy Chris Wright, they were up there seated at these pink and gold chairs. There were U.S. and Venezuelan flags. Chevron CEO Mike Wirth stood before them, and he said that the company will be investing more than $7 billion, doubling their Venezuelan oil production over 5 years to 600,000 barrels of oil a day. Chevron has been in Venezuela for over a century, Scott, and they say they want to help build its future.
10: I mean, the number there, 600,000 barrels, sounds like a lot. Put it into context, though. How big of an increase is this for the country?
11: Yeah, energy experts say it is and it isn't a big increase. Venezuela is sitting on some of the biggest oil reserves in the world, Scott. It's producing about 1.2 million barrels a day. So this increase, it's not nothing, but Jaime Brito, he's executive director of refining and oil products for Dow Jones Energy, he thinks it could be a lot more.
12: Any barrel is important, but from the sheer size of the Venezuelan reserves, I think it's still a marginal contribution, considering what it could potentially be produced, no?
11: So to increase Venezuelan production, there will need to be more foreign oil companies coming in. President Trump has been trying to get more U.S. oil companies in there, but it's unclear if they will come.
10: Why is that, though? I mean, you mentioned the massive oil reserves. Why aren't these other U.S. companies increasing investments like Chevron is?
11: Well, Scott, U.S. companies, they've been burned financially in Venezuela before. Earlier this year, ExxonMobil CEO Darren Woods, you may remember, he famously called Venezuela uninvestable. Under acting President Delcy Rodriguez, the Venezuelan government had this new hydrocarbon law. They now have better terms for foreign companies. Chevron was clearly pleased, obviously, with this announcement today. They're increasing production. But energy experts I've spoken with say it's unclear if U.S. companies like ExxonMobil will want to come back to Venezuela given the lingering political and economic uncertainties.
10: Yeah. When we think about this planned boost in oil production, is it fair to say it could have implications for the planet as well?
11: That is definitely fair. Big implications. I talked to Pasha Madhavi about this. He's a political science professor at University of California, Santa Barbara. He studies the oil industry, and he says these Chevron assets are some of the most planet-heating oil assets on Earth.
13: This expansion is effectively a carbon bomb. And so if Chevron does produce this field, that's roughly 52 million tons of carbon dioxide equivalent per year additional. That is a huge number.
11: Madhavi says that's equivalent to the emissions of about 12 million gas-powered cars. Chevron did not respond to our question about the potential planet-heating impacts of this oil expansion.
10: And this news comes on the heels of another oil deal the Trump administration announced. Is that right?
11: That's right. That would be the 17 oil fields the U.S. government says it's going to develop with a private Venezuelan oil company. That is unrelated to this announcement.
10: NPR's Julia Simon, thanks so much.
11: Thanks, Scott.
9: Back in May, movies like Backrooms and Obsession had audiences wondering whether we're in the middle of a Gen Z horror wave. Both of those films were made on small budgets by very young directors who got their start on YouTube. Now, a new movie called It Ends has joined their ranks. NPR's Chloe Weiner has more.
14: It Ends begins like a road trip movie. Four friends are piled into a car. Three of them have just finished college. They're helping their friend move. And they're arguing about something, well, kind of dumb.
15: 50 hogs do with a gun, 5 gorillas, 10,000 rats. You're going to pick 2 to defend you, and you're going to pick 2 to hunt you.
16: That's really what y'all talk about now.
14: What they're talking about is a meme from a few years back that set off a never-ending debate online. But Tyler, who you just heard, has more adult concerns. He joined the Army instead of attending college, and now he repairs AC units.
17: All right, what about you, Tyler? How are you doing, man? How's the real world treating you?
18: I mean, the HVAC works pretty steady, but tell you one thing, I ain't talked about gorillas and rats in quite a while.
14: They talk and drive and lose track of time. Then they realize they should have come across their turn a long, long time ago.
19: I don't know of any roads that drive for 6 hours with no turns. We're just talking, and then we hit this dead end.
14: So they're stuck, driving on an endless road, worried they're dead or trapped in some kind of purgatory.
20: There's a lot of horror movies where people, like, drive through the woods to get to a cabin, and that's where the horror movie takes place. And in this one, they don't even get to the cabin. It's on the road.
14: That's director Alex Ullum. He's 28, but started shooting It Ends when he was 23. He got the idea for the film during what he describes as a rough transition from college to adulthood. He graduated from Florida State University in 2020, straight into the pandemic. There was no film work to be found. Later, he realized what he was experiencing was something universal for people his age.
20: Typical structures that have existed for young people for years don't exist anymore.
14: Ullum's interest in transitional spaces, like the never-ending car ride in It Ends, has drawn a lot of comparisons to Backrooms, a movie based on a 4chan post about exploring the eerie back areas of an office building.
20: Liminal spaces are basically a transitional space, and it feels like the transitional space is now the forever space, you know? Like, it's like, okay, something's coming, and we don't know if it's good or bad, but, like, hopefully I can pay rent.
14: Ullum is aware of the Backrooms parallels. He and director Kane Parsons are friends. But he says some of these similarities just have to do with the experience of growing up online.
20: It's just a baked-in sensibility that is caused from, you know, bumping around on the internet at 13 and watching someone's head get cut off and then going to school and, like, eating a Lunchable.
14: To make money after college, Ullum was selling screenplays to strangers online for $1,000 each. And he was being paid to make memes.
20: Posted a meme online and someone commented and was like, I would pay for more of this. So, of course, I respond with all of my contact information.
14: That commenter, a career magician, ended up being Ullum's first investor in Edens with $10,000. Ullum got another $10,000 from a YouTuber friend. And a third contribution was from an investor he met playing virtual reality poker. Armed with $30,000 from the internet, Ullum began production. He cast his four leads off Instagram. That's where he came across an aspiring actor named Mitchell Cole, who plays Tyler.
0: I was actually working on air conditioners. Service technician is the fancy title we like to call it.
14: While filming, Cole, now 32, balanced these two jobs.
0: There were some days, believe it or not, where I would get up early before I got to set and actually go help like with my day job, and then I would go film.
14: Ullum says he wanted each of his four characters to represent a different approach to the endless road. His film has been called nihilistic, but Ullum doesn't identify with that worldview himself.
20: I think the thing that really pull all of us out of this is a level of, for lack of a better word, hanging out.
14: Hanging out is what saved It Ends too. Ullum made the film with two close friends from college. In 2025, it was picked up for distribution by Neon. Now It Ends is in theaters nationwide. Chloe Weiner, NPR News.
10: You're listening to All Things Considered from NPR News. During World War II, the Nazis looted more than 600,000 works of art, mostly owned by Jews. In the decades since, there's been an effort to get these works back to their owners, but it's not easy, and roughly a fifth of them still have not been returned. Now, a new AI chatbot might be making that complicated process a bit simpler. NPR's Chloe Veltman reports.
21: Some Jewish families and institutions know that art may have been taken from them during World War II, but reclaiming it is often a long and fraught process.
22: There's no central repository, no database that's telling you where that art is.
21: Joel Greenberg is the founder of Art Ashes. The nonprofit helps families track down and recover Nazi-looted art. Greenberg says on top of locating the missing art, the rightful owners need to prove it was stolen from them in the first place.
22: And then to recreate the historical record of what actually happened to the family and the family's art is also very difficult, because those records, if they exist, are spread among different repositories around the world.
21: There are dozens of archives containing records of these missing artworks in a variety of languages and formats.
22: If you could create a system that could scan all the databases that have the Nazi looted art records, that would be very, very useful.
21: A team at Santa Clara University in Silicon Valley is aspiring to do just that.
23: We are applying AI tools to make it easier to make the kinds of connections that seasoned researchers would have to spend a long time having to do manually.
21: This is Michael Santoro. The business school professor says his team's new chatbot, the AI Provenance Assistant, is testing how artificial intelligence could eventually make it easier for people to search archives of stolen art. Right now, Santoro says the tool is only scraping records from one database, records that are now available for anyone to search online. But Santoro says his AI tool is more intuitive because it does not require users to deal with drop-down menus and input keywords into boxes.
23: By enabling ordinary language queries to be made of art databases.
21: By ordinary language, Santoro means you can type a question using everyday words into the chatbot's interface online. For example, what artworks belong to Hugo Simon? And the bot will bring up a list of more than 70 belonging to the late Jewish banker and art collector, including stolen works by Picasso and Canaletto.
24: This project shows promise.
21: Carla Chaprow teaches cultural property law at the University of California, Berkeley. She says tools like the AI Provenance Assistant will be more useful when they encompass many databases, not just one. Chaprow also says these chatbots should link to digitized copies of the original archival records, such as confiscation and claim files, since the answers provided by AI and the underlying database are susceptible to errors.
24: The evidence is in the primary sources.
21: Some people who specialize in tracking down looted artwork from World War II, like Mark Mazurovsky, are less optimistic about AI's potential to streamline his field of expertise.
25: People find looted art without resorting to AI.
21: Mazurovsky is a co-founder of the Holocaust Art Restitution Project. He says many archives remain undigitized and are subject to data privacy laws. This drastically limits the pool of data an AI tool can scrape.
1: Even if they are published on the internet, how are you going to interpret all that alphabet soup? These are really complex cases.
21: Meanwhile, the team behind the AI provenance assistant at Santa Clara University say they plan to expand their tool to include more databases. They also hope, down the road, to apply AI to finding and repatriating African, Asian and pre-Columbian art as well. Chloe Veltman, NPR News.
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2: 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There is traffic trouble in San Jose. And with the details, here's Gretchen Lancour.
3: An accident for 280, southbound before Meridian Avenue. This is an injury crash, a car and a motorcycle involved, and the three right lanes are closed. Traffic backed up to 85. In Fairfield, a crash for 80 westbound before Sassoon Parkway. This is a big rig in a car. They're in the middle lanes and on the right shoulder. Traffic is heavy from West Texas Street. Gretchen Lancour for KQED.
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5: I'm Alexis Madrigal. Next time on Forum, acclaimed novelist Daniel Mason's latest book, Country People, centers on Miles, a stalled PhD student of Russian folklore who's married to a brilliant academic. 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
1: 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And arguments at the Supreme Court tend to drag on these days. Chief Justice John Roberts says he's considering some changes to address the problem. That story is coming up in the next part of All Things Considered. Right now, let's get your traffic updates starting in Corte Madera. Here's Gretchen Lancour.
2: We have a crash for 101 in the northbound direction at Paradise Drive. It's in the second lane from the left, and they have an ambulance responding. Traffic was already heavy from the Richardson Bay Bridge. And in San Jose, a problem for 280 southbound before Meridian Avenue. This is an injury crash. A car and a motorcycle involved, and the four right lanes are blocked. Traffic is passing in the left lane. It's stopped back to Lawrence Expressway. Gretchen Lancour for KQED.
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